0: It's World Cafe with Stanley Clark. That is from his new album, which is available now, called Last Train to Sanity. Look for Stanley out on tour throughout this year and next. Stanley, it's always a pleasure. Thanks for reminiscing with us about your hometown of Philadelphia. And as always, you are welcome back anytime on this show. Thanks so much.
1: Okay, man. It's good to talk to you, and see you again down the road.
0: Thanks for listening to that session with Stanley Clark. Coming up, what's in the water here in Philly if you're a bassist? Another jazz legend, Christian McBride, is up next for Sense of Place Philly on World Cafe.
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3: Divides over GOP priorities ahead of this fall's midterm elections are testing the relationship between President Trump and Senate Republicans. 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
4: Hear that tomorrow and every weekday morning with Nebraska Public Media's Dale Johnson. I'm Andy Herman. You are listening to World Cafe here every weeknight. Thank you so much for joining me. So happy to be here. Tonight, we're looking at a low of around 62 degrees, but with a chance, 30% chance of showers and thunderstorms. Tomorrow is looking pretty good, mostly sunny with a high around 83. Omaha, this is your signal. 101.9 Nebraska Public Media Omaha.
0: Welcome back. It's World Cafe, and it is Sense of Place Philadelphia. We've got another session on tap with a great jazz bassist and host of Jazz Night in America. Here's Christian McBride featuring Sting and Andy Summers from the album Without Further Ado, Volume 1. It's Murder by Numbers. Once

0: For Sense of Place Philadelphia, it is Christian McBride. Song is Old Folks. It's from his album Without Further Ado, Volume 1. Thanks so much to Christian McBride. We've got more in just a minute on World Cafe.
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0: Welcome back to World Cafe. Couple of jazz legends. Nothing special. Just two of the greatest bassists of all time on the show today. Thanks so much to Christian McBride and Stanley Clark, my guests. If you missed any of the session, you can find it and our Sense of Place coverage at worldcafe.org. Sense of Place made possible thanks to our friends at the Wincote Foundation. We close with an artist who spent some time in Philadelphia from 1952 to 1958, and he just happened to write this incredible piece of music. Closing out World Cafe with John Coltrane and Blue Train.

0: the sounds of John Coltrane's Blue Train on World Cafe. I want to thank our line producer, Will Loftus, for putting this show together. I also want to thank Kimberly Junod, our senior producer, for her work on the Stanley Clark session. Thanks to our affiliates. They make this show possible. And we produce this program from WXPN at the University of Pennsylvania in Philadelphia. I can only do it for so long. I'm Kaleo. Thanks for listening to World Cafe from NPR.
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4: 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Another hour of World Cafe is queued up and ready to go. And coming up at 9 is Exponential Radio. We've got jams for you all night long. I'm Andy Herman, your friendly evening radio host, and got a quick weather forecast for you. Tonight, looking like a low of around 62 degrees with a 30% chance of showers and thunderstorms. Tomorrow, though, looking pretty good, mostly sunny with the high around 83. Thank you so much for being here with me tonight. 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

0: Arlo Parks from her third album, Ambiguous Desire, that is out now. The song is called Beams, coming soon. Raina sits down with Arlo to talk about the new record, moving to Los Angeles, and why she wanted it to sound like the club. Also heard Janelle Monáe with Make Me Feel, Violent Femmes, Blister in the Sun, and at the top, Any Young Mechanic. The album is out now. It is called The Modern Shoe is Ruining the Foot. We're back with live performances in the archives in just a minute on World Cafe.
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2: Divides over GOP priorities ahead of this fall's midterm elections are testing the relationship between President Trump and Senate Republicans. 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
3: Morning edition, every weekday morning with Nebraska's very own Dale Johnson. I'm Andy Herman, and you are listening to World Cafe on Nebraska Public Media Omaha. Hope you're having a great night. And if you're not, hope the music has helped.

0: Why can't we be friends? We're asking a, you know, necessary question here on The Cafe. Steve Lacy, new music, The Feeling. Before that, Oh Yeah, his third album due out July 17th. A few more songs to go. Stay close. It's World Cafe.
1: 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Thank you so much for joining me tonight. I'm Andy Herman, your evening radio host. Always happy to be here on these beautiful evenings. We got some more World Cafe coming up, and that's followed by Exponential Radio at 9. We're Omaha's new choice for eclectic music at night, and I hope you stick around to hear what we have to offer. You know, I love this Montel Jordan song, the song I'm playing right now underneath my voice when it was out, but I somehow missed the Slick Rick song that it sampled back in 89. At the time, I was into Run DMC, Beastie Boys, probably just heard De La Soul's first record, but I slept on Rick in his absolute jams, Children's Story from 1989 in Montel Jordan's This Is How We Do It. 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
0: Welcome back. It's World Cafe with new music from Joanna Samuels. LA singer-songwriter has worked with Josh Kaufman of Bonnie Light Horseman and a ton of LA folks. Her new record is due out August 14th. It's her fourth. It's called Sorry Kid. And one of the tracks features her bandmate in the group Loma Land, Tyler Ballgame, who you've heard on The Cafe. He guests on this song called Circles. It's new music from Joanna Samuels.

0: Wrapping up this edition with Kevin Morby, it's Javelin from his latest Little Wide Open and Mountjoy in the Middle featuring Gigi Perez. Thanks so much for listening. Couldn't do it without your support and the support of the public radio station you're listening to right now. Where do we make this show? From WXPN at the University of Pennsylvania in Philadelphia. I didn't know there was a quiz. There isn't. It's time to go. Thanks for listening to World Cafe from NPR.
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8: 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I guarantee it. I'm going to take one last look here at the weather forecast before I end my shift. Tonight, overnight, expecting a low around 59 degrees. And that is the wrong forecast. I was reading yesterday's. How about tonight? Looking like a low of 62 degrees with a 30% chance of showers and thunderstorms. Tomorrow is looking pretty great. Mostly sunny with a high around 83. I'm Andy Herman. Signal something new. 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Hope you have a lovely evening.
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0: I'm Peter O'Dowd. Journalist Ethel Payne was called the First Lady of the Black Press, whose reporting on civil rights changed the country. She also wore head-turning hats. One of them is in the Smithsonian, and it's one of 25 objects from the museum that tell the story of America as we mark its 250th anniversary. Next time, here and now.
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0: knees, cause this ain't funny. 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
1: He yelled, "Dig him up!"
0: and "Let's do fly." 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Your cash and your jewelry is what I expect.

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1: Now, some Senate Republicans say the president's unpredictable actions risk derailing their shared agenda. 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
1: In 1985, Philadelphia saw the founding of one of music's most influential singing groups, Boys to Men. Cafe correspondent and author John Morrison joins us to talk about his book, Boys to Men, 40th Anniversary Celebration. 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
1: I'm Peter O'Dowd. Journalist Ethel Payne was called the First Lady of the Black Press, whose reporting on civil rights changed the country. She also wore head-turning hats. One of them is in the Smithsonian, and it's one of 25 objects from the museum that tell the story of America as we mark its 250th anniversary. Next time, here and now.
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1: Tensions between President Trump and Senate Republicans are bubbling over.
2: He's got two speeds, uninterested in the speed a lot. And on the things that are important to him, he moves at the speed a lot.
1: Now, some Senate Republicans say the president's unpredictable actions risk derailing their shared agenda. 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

Just a perfect day. 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And then later, when it gets dark.

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1: In 1985, Philadelphia saw the founding of one of music's most influential singing groups, Boys to Men. Cafe correspondent and author John Morrison joins us to talk about his book, Boys to Men, 40th Anniversary Celebration. For Sense of Place Philadelphia, we dive into the career of Boys to Men and their genre-spanning influences in an encore edition of the Next World Cafe.
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3: Omaha doesn't stop when the workday ends. 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

0: Live from NPR News in Washington, I'm Dave Mattingly. The head of the International Atomic Energy Agency says UN inspectors will be going to Iran as part of the 14-point Memorandum of Understanding signed by the U.S. and Iran. Rafael Grossi told reporters in Japan the inspections will take place. He says the details of when and where are still being worked out. Following recent talks in Geneva, Vice President Vance and President Trump said Iran had agreed to allow the inspectors back in. Iran denied it made such a commitment. Congress has given final approval to legislation intended to make housing in the U.S. more affordable. The bill cleared the House yesterday, a day after the Senate gave its approval. NPR's Stephen Bisaha has more.
1: President Trump and other politicians, they've accused corporations of buying up single-family houses and, you know, out-competing with families and driving up prices. So this bill bans large investors and companies from buying up more homes. If one of these groups owns at least 350 single-family homes, they would not be allowed to buy up any more. You know, ultimately, this may not have a huge effect because these investors right now, they make up just a tiny fraction of the housing market. One provision streamlines environmental reviews for building homes between existing homes.
0: According to Redfin, the average family needs a household income of $117,000 a year to afford the typical house in the U.S. This is NPR News. South Carolina's Lieutenant Governor Alan Wilson is the winner of the state's Republican gubernatorial primary. Wilson defeated

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1: On the next Fresh Air, the masculinism movement is becoming mainstream. The goal is to fight feminism and restore the primacy of men. A prominent leader wants to repeal the 19th Amendment. We speak with Helen Lewis, who writes about it in The Atlantic. 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
3: Toy Story 5 is on the big screen, and one of the movie's plot points is all about little screens. 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
3: I'm Scott Detrow. 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
5: 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Cafe correspondent and author John Morrison joins us to talk about his book, Boys to Men, 40th Anniversary Celebration. 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

0: Live from NPR News in Washington, I'm Dave Mattingly. The head of the UN's nuclear watchdog says inspectors will be going back into Iran as part of the 14-point memorandum of understanding signed by the U.S. and Iran. Rafael Grossi told reporters in Japan the International Atomic Energy Agency is still working out details of where and when the inspections will take place. Iran denied making such a pledge after high-level talks involving Vice President Vance took place in Geneva. The Senate has approved a war powers resolution aimed at preventing President Trump from taking any further military action against Iran. The House approved the resolution earlier this month. A bill designed to make housing in the U.S. more affordable has cleared Congress. It was approved by the House yesterday, a day after the Senate passed the legislation. The real estate industry says there are simply not enough available homes on the market to meet demand. NPR's Stephen Bisaha says the bill tries to address that.
1: It will ban corporate investors from buying up tons of single-family homes. Politicians have all blamed private equity for gobbling up these homes by putting down cash offers, and that also drives up prices. So this legislation will make it so those big investors can't buy up more than 350 homes.
0: Industry analysts caution corporate investors only account for a fraction of the housing market. This is NPR News. South Carolina's Attorney General Alan Wilson is celebrating a win in the state's Republican gubernatorial primary runoff. He defeated the state's Lieutenant Governor Pamela Evett. Wilson thanked President Trump for his endorsement. Trump threw his support behind Wilson late last week after originally backing Evett. Wilson will face Democratic State Representative Jermaine Johnson in November. In Utah, former Congressman Ben McAdams is the winner of the Democratic primary in the state's newly redrawn 1st Congressional District. Colette Czarnecki with Utah Public Radio spoke to some Republican voters who cast their ballots in yesterday's primaries.
2: Just outside Logan City Hall, Jennifer Miller says she wants to see the Congressional District 2 representative make decisions based on the community's best interests, not topical concerns like housing.
3: Getting rid of

0: This is NPR News.
1: Black women are still three times more likely to die of pregnancy-related causes than white and Hispanic mothers. They're also more likely than white women to have unnecessary C-sections. We hear from one doctor who is exploring community midwives as a solution, solving the black maternal mortality crisis. Next time on 1A.
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3: I'm Peter O'Dowd. Journalist Ethel Payne was called the first lady of the black press, whose reporting on civil rights changed the country. She also wore head-turning hats. One of them is in the Smithsonian, and it's one of 25 objects from the museum that tell the story of America as we mark its 250th anniversary. Next time, here and now.
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4: The U.S. is one of the largest sugar producers in the world. 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
2: Good morning. This is Dale Johnson at 619 Central. The Grand Island 8th grader that's going to the National Civics Bee got there by writing an essay about the Tyson plant closure in Lexington. Coming up, Jolie Peel will have that story for you in 10 minutes here on Morning Edition. Looks pretty cool across the central and the western parts of our state today. Generally, highs will be in the mid to upper 70s. Eastern Nebraska, you're going to warm up. Temperatures in the low 80s. Tomorrow is shaping up to be even cooler. Highs in parts of western, southwest, and south central Nebraska won't even touch 70 degrees. Friday, a little warmer statewide. Sunday gets hot in the west. Heat and humidity will make it feel like 100 plus degrees. Average high, you ask? 87 for this time of year.
3: On the next Fresh Air, the masculinism movement is becoming mainstream. The goal is to fight feminism and restore the primacy of men. A prominent leader wants to repeal the 19th Amendment. We speak with Helen Lewis, who writes about it in The Atlantic. Join us.

0: Argentina's win against Austria on Monday, Messi became the leading goal scorer in World Cup history. He now has 18 goals, two more than former German striker Miroslav Klose, and one more than the Brazilian female player Marta.
1: And he's only 39. Yeah. Actually, it's his birthday today, so happy birthday
2: Feliz
1: to...
2: Feliz cumpleaños.
1: Is he the GOAT, a future GOAT? Oh. GOAT-to-be?
0: Yeah, I think he has to be, right?
1: We'll see. But Messi and Ronaldo are, I guess we would say, at the tail end of their careers.
0: Yeah, Argentina already secured its ticket to the knockout stage. Portugal looking to follow suit, which means that fans get to see Messi and Ronaldo maybe play at least two more times. This is NPR News.
3: Good morning. It's 6:29 Central. I'm Dale Johnson. Coming up, a sanctuary for injured birds is about to mark a major milestone. 10 years of caring for birds that need a new forever home.
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3: We hear more on the refuge and the birds who call Fontenelle Forest home. In 15 minutes on Morning Edition. From Crookston to Cornley, you're enjoying Nebraska Public Media across Nebraska here on a Wednesday morning. I'm Dale Johnson with Nebraska Public Media News. After 42 days in quarantine, the last of the hantavirus cruise ship passengers have gone home. Dr. Michael Wadman is chair of the National Quarantine Unit at UNMC. He says the experience offered lessons for the next quarantine unit activation and showed what Nebraska is all about.
5: None of us can say we know what it's like, and we want that feedback so that we can do better. Every time we activate, we get a little bit better.
3: UNMC leaders now turn their attention to Central Africa, where health officials are working to contain an outbreak of Ebola virus. The National Quarantine Unit has not received a request to accept Ebola patients, but remains ready. Many Nebraska beef producers are considering selling off their calves earlier than normal this year, since wildfires have torched hundreds of thousands of acres typically used for grazing. That means tough financial decisions for beef producers for both short and long-term survivability. University of Nebraska-Lincoln Extension Specialist Elliot Dennis explains that some of those economic effects may not be felt until later.
6: We haven't seen a huge decrease in price, but normally it would be like typical for the fall when we have a lot of animals coming off grass, a lot of animals being put to market at that time, which means price tends to come down a little bit.
3: The state's beef herd has been steadily declining since 2019, and that drives up beef prices. Congress took another step on Tuesday toward passing the farm bill. Harvest Public Media's Macy Byers reports on the Senate version of that bill.
7: The Farm Bill draft released by the Senate Agriculture Committee updates farm and food legislation that hasn't had a true overhaul since 2018. Notable provisions include expanded crop insurance, including for revenue loss, and a pre-approval program for farm loans. It doubles the funds for international trade promotion, bolsters conservation programs, and expands rural broadband internet. Congressional Democrats advocated for rollbacks to SNAP cuts in the Farm Bill, but no changes were included. Further pesticide regulations and expansion of ethanol sales, both bipartisan issues, are also missing from the Senate version. The House passed its own version on April 30th. Congress has until September 30th to pass a final bill. I'm Macy Byers for Harvest Public Media.
3: A judge says the USDA broke the law by approving restrictions like Nebraska's on SNAP benefits. Fred Knapp reports.
8: In January, Nebraska stopped letting people use SNAP for soda or energy drinks. Governor Jim Pillen said taxpayers shouldn't subsidize unhealthy purchases. Monday, federal judge Amy Berman Jackson ruled USDA relied on the wrong section of law and failed to allow public comment on restrictions imposed by Nebraska, Colorado, Iowa, Tennessee, and West Virginia. Jackson said her decision wasn't about whether the restrictions were a good idea, but about following the law. Supporters say restrictions help fight problems like obesity. Opponents say they hurt SNAP recipients like a Nebraskan allergic to coffee and tea who uses energy drinks to stay awake. Nebraska Department of Health and Human Services spokesman Jeff Powell said the agency's waiting for guidance from USDA on what to do next. For Nebraska Public Media News, I'm Fred Knapp.
3: Do you know the purpose of the Townsend Acts of 1767? A group of students competing on Tuesday at the Nebraska Civics Bee answered that question. Jolie Peel has more.
2: Students answered questions about history and government, and the five finalists shared their

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1: 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I'm Dale Johnson.
2: For Nebraska Public Media News, I'm Grant Winterer. What I enjoy reporting about in Nebraska's natural world is how the people, Nebraskans, connect with it and how it applies to all Nebraskans. In other words, a perfect environment for the grasshopper. Huge fires across the Sandhills over the past 5 years have complicated replanting plans in the area. She's out in the wilderness to show that cancer is beatable, to give hope to those who are going through what she went through.
3: This is your signal to stay curious. 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

0: I was just considering my options here at the end of the day. One of them always is Nebraska Public Media Television. Tonight, battle for dominion over the river with Crocs. Watch glimpses of an ultra-rare mangrove snake. And take to the ocean to see humpback whale mothers raise their calves. Where can you see that? It's Kimberley, Australia's Wild West, and it starts at 9 Central on Nebraska Public Media.
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2: Good morning, Amy Martinez. An Australian man broke the world record to become the loudest person on the planet. Joseph McGrail Batesup is an air conditioner cleaner and honorary town crier of Canberra, and he shouted a single word, now, at 122.4 decibels to set the record. That's as loud as being next to a chainsaw, jet engine, or ambulance siren. It took him 7 attempts, and his voice was wrecked for days, so I'm going to save my voice. 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
0: 6:45 Central on Nebraska Public Media. Tucked into the heart of Fontenelle Forest on the eastern side of Nebraska is a sanctuary for unique and eclectic birds. Jessica Wade spoke to caretakers at the Raptor Woodland Refuge as they prepare to mark a major milestone.
4: Which bird is the biggest diva?
5: Oh, arrow. No question, yeah. Peregrine falcon.
6: On the edge of Fontenelle Forest in Bellevue, Nebraska, a small team cares for more than 20 winged carnivores. An internet-famous screech owl, an inquisitive turkey vulture, and an attention-loving falcon. 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
7: Wing injuries, head traumas, lead poisoning, which is huge. 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
6: That's Kathy Fisher. She's the Raptor Program Manager at Fontenelle Forest.
7: And they can never go back out. 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
6: Kathy has worked with the Raptor Rescue since it began at Fontenelle Forest in 2016. A few years before the refuge opened, the Fontenelle team merged with Nebraska's only raptor rehabilitation program, Raptor Recovery. That initiative was founded by a woman named Betsy Finch in the 1970s. Her rehabilitation program remains the largest in the state. In July, the Raptor Rescue at Fontenelle will mark its 10-year anniversary.
8: Hi, George.
6: Elle Kinsey is a raptor care specialist who joined the team about 3 years ago. She said that while the mission of Raptor Woodland Refuge is tied to education, the birds' well-being is the number one priority.
9: But I think one of our big focuses, in addition to the education, is also making sure that we're giving the birds that we do have a very high quality of life. Because just because they're broken doesn't mean we're going to toss them back in the wild or discard them to the side.
6: There are currently 24 birds housed at the refuge. They require full-time care from staff and volunteers. That includes weighing their food, training, enrichment, and maintaining enclosures. Some of the birds have joined a roster for educational outreach. They travel to schools and nursing homes with the goal of educating current and future generations about raptor education and conservation.
7: And I think when the public comes here, they get a general respect for the birds. And sometimes they've even built a bond where the same people come every day to see a bird out in the refuge that they've, and they learn about them, and then they become more, you start noticing them more.
6: Sometimes those birds have fans. Spike, a small eastern screech owl, became something of an internet sensation in early 2025. Spike was rescued from an enclosed train car and was brought to the rehab center with a brain injury. He was put in an enclosure with another owl named George, who, despite his reputation as a terrible roommate, cared for Spike by bringing him food and grooming him.
9: I think their personalities are my favorite part of the job, that you get to observe just how different individuals within a species can be.
6: Asked if they have a favorite bird, Kathy and Elle gave the same answer. Sundance, the turkey vulture. The winged carnivore is inquisitive. He loves to follow his caretakers up and down the hallway of the refuge and listen to them talk. His interaction with his caretakers are increasingly meaningful as the vulture continues to age. At 23 years old, he's far exceeded his life expectancy.
9: It is sad because in the next couple of years, we are going to lose originals and favorites. And I think that change is really important to recognize because they are leaving behind a legacy.
6: Like Sundance, Fisher said she won't be around forever, and she's looking forward to celebrating 10 years of raptor rescue at Fontanelle. For the next 10 years, she hopes to see a new generation take the reins.
7: I want to see the young people come in and take that responsibility on and take care of it and bring in new ideas. That's really, really important.
6: To celebrate the refuge's 10-year anniversary and to welcome new bird watchers and bird caretakers, the facility will host a public event from 10 a.m. to 11 a.m. July 11th. The team invites visitors to come meet the birds. Reporting from Fontanelle Forest, I'm Jessica Wade, Nebraska Public Media News.
0: Thank you very much for that piece, Jessica. Stories that prompt you to think, I'm glad I know that. Just one of the goals from Nebraska Public Media News. All right, let's get caught up on the weather. Staying cool across the central and the western parts of the state today, mid to upper 70s or so on a day when 87 is the normal high. Eastern Nebraska warms up into the low 80s. Tomorrow might even be cooler, with highs in parts of western, southwest, and south central Nebraska not even reaching 70 degrees. Friday looks to be a little bit warmer statewide, but Sunday, hot in the west, heat and humidity that will feel like 100 plus degrees. So get out this morning and enjoy the cool. In Schuyler, it's 59 degrees. Sydney waking up at 59. 64 degrees in South Sioux City. It's a 65 degree morning in Papillion. And in Beatrice, 65 degrees.
2: It's Morning Edition from NPR News. I'm E. Martinez.
10: And I'm Michelle Martin. Under the Trump administration, there's new support and federal investment for what are known as crisis pregnancy centers, organizations that try to persuade people not to have abortions. A nonprofit watchdog group says some of those centers are misleading pregnant patients by claiming they can rule out pregnancy complications when they can't. NPR's Selena Simmons-Duffin has this exclusive report.
11: There are thousands of crisis pregnancy centers across the country. They're often Christian organizations whose purpose is to try to keep people from having abortions. Many of the staff are volunteers who may or may not have medical training. Some wear scrubs or white coats and have clients fill out medical questionnaires. The centers usually promote abstinence, provide adoption and parenting resources, and pregnancy tests, all for free.
12: A storefront with an ultrasound machine might describe some crisis pregnancy centers around the country, including in New York.
11: That's Michelle Cooper-Smith, Executive Director of Campaign for Accountability, a nonprofit watchdog group. Her organization sent a letter this week to New York Attorney General Letitia James, shared exclusively with NPR. It requests that the AG's office investigate whether crisis pregnancy centers in New York are fraudulently advertising to women that they can diagnose ectopic pregnancies. That's a rare complication that happens when an embryo implants outside of the uterus. If it implants in a fallopian tube, the tube can rupture, which can be life-threatening. Cooper Smith's letter cites cases in Texas and Massachusetts where women in those states went to pregnancy centers that missed serious conditions.
12: They were told that their pregnancies were viable or told that, you know, everything was fine. And then later they found themselves in the hospital with an ectopic pregnancy or some other sort of pregnancy complication that was not diagnosed by the crisis pregnancy center.
11: Surprisingly, a major group that represents crisis pregnancy centers agrees that they are not set up to diagnose ectopic pregnancies and should not be making that promise on their websites. The National Institute of Family and Life Advocates supports a network of 1,800 crisis pregnancy centers. Here's the group's Vice President of Legal Affairs, Anne O'Connor, giving a webinar for the Pro-Life Team podcast last year.
13: Do not advertise we can rule out an ectopic. We really don't like to see that language because it is near impossible to rule out an ectopic.
11: She went on to explain that a single ultrasound can't establish whether someone has an ectopic pregnancy. That diagnosis requires multiple blood tests and multiple ultrasounds, and crisis pregnancy centers aren't staffed or set up to provide ongoing medical care for patients. She adds that centers can still talk about ultrasounds.
13: We're doing the ultrasound to see if the fetus is in the womb where it's supposed to be. So language like that.
11: Despite this guidance, Cooper Smith's organization found 100 examples of centers using language about ruling out ectopic pregnancies on their websites across 49 states. The National Institute of Family and Life Advocates did not respond to NPR's multiple requests for comment. Crisis Pregnancy Center marketing about ectopic pregnancies often references abortion medication, which has grown dramatically in popularity since Roe v. Wade was overturned. For instance, My Choice Pregnancy Care Center in New York's Hudson Valley says on its website, quote, if you plan on taking abortion pills, book an ultrasound to rule out an ectopic pregnancy, unquote. Dr. Jonas Swartz is a professor of obstetrics and gynecology at Duke Health who's done research on crisis pregnancy centers. He says an ultrasound is not necessary before taking abortion medication.
14: Telemedicine abortion with medication abortion pills has been shown to be safe even without ultrasound.
11: An ectopic pregnancy diagnosis is a process that requires follow-up care and medical or surgical treatment, he says. Abortion medication won't resolve an ectopic pregnancy if there is one, but it won't make it worse either. In other words, these centers are marketing a service that they can't provide and is not medically necessary. Swartz says he's sympathetic to patients navigating the confusing early weeks of pregnancy, who might be worried and who might not be able to get in to see an OBGYN quickly.
14: Theoretically, people who would reach out to a crisis pregnancy center are in crisis. They have an unexpected pregnancy or something going on in their pregnancy and they need help.
11: He says the best place to seek that help is with a trained and licensed medical team who can give you complete information and any follow-up care you might need. He wishes more public resources and support were going towards places that can provide that. Selena Simmons-Duffin, NPR News.
15: We are in the height of tick bite season, but when you get bit by a tick, it's not really a bite.
16: They have mouth parts that are remarkably adapted for basically drilling in and anchoring inside your skin.
10: Ouch. Michael Raup is professor emeritus of entomology at the University of Maryland.
16: That's why the tick is so darn hard to remove once it's on.
10: So before you take a ramble through the woods, Raup says it is crucial to slather on tick repellent, and you should follow his fashion advice.
16: I really do look geeky when I do this, but if you're wearing pants, tuck those pant legs into your socks.
15: You can even buy clothing treated with a tick repellent permethrin, or just stay out of the places where ticks are most at home.
10: CDC epidemiologist Allison Hinckley says try your best to avoid the grassy, brushy, or wooded areas.
17: If you're hiking, staying in the middle of a trail is a great way to avoid exposure to those ticks.
15: Once home, our experts suggest you check for ticks in the shower and throw your clothes in the dryer on medium to high heat for about 30 minutes to kill the bugs at any life stage. And Hinckley says if you do find a tick,
17: the best way to remove a tick is to use fine-tipped tweezers, although you can use your fingertips. If there are any parts that get left in your skin after you remove the tick, it's okay.
10: After you remove the tick, Professor Raup recommends sending it to a lab for identification.
16: Not only are they going to identify which species the tick is, these tick testing laboratories will determine actually which species of tick-borne illness pathogen they are carrying.
10: So you can learn what you may have been exposed to.
15: And if you're feeling tired with flu-like symptoms or you have a rash in the shape of a bullseye, the CDC's Hinckley says to act quickly.
17: That's certainly a sign that it's time to get to your healthcare provider. You can get antibiotics for it that help get rid of the infection, and the sooner you get it, the better the outcome.
10: Just a few tips for enjoying and surviving the outdoors in fashion challenge safety. This is Morning Edition from NPR News. I'm Michelle Martin.
18: And I'm A. Martinez.
0: And I'm Dale Johnson. It's a minute before 7 Central.
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0: Oh, we're not done yet. We have another hour of Morning Edition coming up for you. This is Dale Johnson. You're enjoying Nebraska Public Media on translators K224-CH Culbertson, K208-CE Harrison, and K227-AC Max. It's 7 a.m. Central, 6 a.m. Mountain.
19: Good morning. Congress has passed the largest housing affordability bill in decades. Republican Congressman Mike Lawler, who's up for re-election, co-sponsored the housing legislation and joins us this hour. It's Morning Edition from NPR News.
0: Plus, grass is growing back after fires in western Nebraska. A look at decisions ahead for cattle producers in 30 minutes.
19: Election officials in California are trying to figure out ways to speed up vote counting. Amy Martinez.
10: And I'm Michelle Martin. In New York, all the candidates Mayor Zoran Mamdani backed for Congress won their primaries. President Trump's acting chief of national intelligence is reportedly firing staff. We hear reaction from the House Intelligence Committee's top Democrat. Also, Texas reviews the impact of data centers on its power grid. It is Wednesday, June 24th. Mexican President Claudia Sheinbaum is 64 years old today. News is next.
20: Live from NPR News in Washington, I'm Windsor Johnston. President Trump heads to Capitol Hill today for a meeting with Senate Republicans. NPR Sam Greenglass reports the luncheon comes amid rising tensions between Trump and his congressional colleagues, including Senate Majority Leader John Thune.
21: Some Republicans worry Trump is undercutting their shared agenda and focusing more on 2020 than 2026, pushing old claims about stolen elections and targeting incumbents he sees as disloyal. Some of those departing members now feel more uninhibited. I did ask Thune whether he worries Trump's actions will hurt Republicans this fall, and he said focusing on pocketbook issues will be the path to keeping the majority. I pressed him, though, if it is hard to stay focused on those things right now. And Thune told me he is trying his best.
20: That's NPR Sam Greenglass reporting. Senate Republicans joined Democrats yesterday in advancing a resolution that would limit the president's ability to use additional military force against Iran without congressional approval. Nuclear inspectors from the United Nations could soon be returning to Iran under a new agreement. International Atomic Energy Agency Director General Rafael Grossi says the deal includes provisions for oversight of Iran's nuclear activities and facilities.
22: This has been signed, has been agreed. Paragraph 8 of this Memorandum of Understanding says explicitly that the nuclear activities that are going to be carried out with regards to the nuclear material facilities and will be supervised by the IAEA.
20: The announcement follows recent talks in Switzerland. President Trump and Vice President J.D. Vance say Iran agreed to allow inspectors back into the country, but Tehran denies making that commitment. South Carolina Attorney General Alan Wilson has won the Republican nomination for governor after defeating the candidate who was initially backed by President Trump. But just days before the runoff, Trump also endorsed Wilson, giving his support to both candidates. South Carolina Public Radio's Gavin Jackson reports.
23: Lieutenant Governor Pamela Evett received Trump's coveted endorsement in late May before the primary, but it didn't land as expected. Wilson gained momentum during the two-week runoff period, fueled by support from former opponents like Congressman Ralph Norman and Nancy Mace. With Trump's gubernatorial picks in Iowa and recently Georgia losing, and polling pointing to another loss, he made a dual endorsement last week for both candidates, saying in part, quote, with either one you can't go wrong, quote. Wilson, the four-term attorney general, was declared the winner roughly 30 minutes after polls closed. He faces Democratic State Representative Jermaine Johnson in November. For NPR News, I'm Gavin Jackson in Columbia, South Carolina.
20: This is NPR News in Washington. A new survey from the Pew Research Center shows AI chatbots are becoming a regular part of daily life for many Americans. According to the study, about half of U.S. adults say they have used a chatbot, with roughly one in four use them every day. Information searches and work-related tasks remain the most common uses. The survey also finds widespread skepticism, with many Americans worried AI is advancing too quickly and could put personal information at risk. Meta CEO Mark Zuckerberg has ordered the tech giant to develop its own prediction market app. NPR's Bobby Allen reports it's an attempt to compete with popular sites like Kalshi and Polymarket.
3: Meta is developing an app where people can guess the outcome of things like elections or the color of the president's tie on a given day. Internal Meta documents reviewed by NPR show the company has codenamed the project Arena. It's also being called Antwerp. One major difference from leading prediction market apps, though, is that Meta's app will only let users wager play money, digital points on whether something will happen or not. Kalshi and Polymarket have faced dozens of lawsuits over unregulated gambling and whether these apps represent a distinct kind of activity. Meta is the biggest tech company yet to jump into prediction market mania. Billions of dollars are traded every week on the apps, even as the industry remains in legal limbo. Bobby Allen, NPR News.
20: Oil prices fell to their lowest levels in nearly 4 months Tuesday as concerns about disruptions in the Middle East continued to ease. This is NPR News.
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0: Glad you're here for another hour of Morning Edition. Dale Johnson along with you, 7:06 Central right now on a Wednesday morning. Still ahead, tough decisions for Western Nebraska beef producers. Do they keep their calf herds or sell early? Since wildfires have torched hundreds of thousands of grassland typically used for grazing, we look into that dilemma. A judge says the USDA broke the law by approving restrictions on SNAP benefits. How does that affect Nebraska? And Noel Ananin follows the money raised by Nebraska's gubernatorial candidates. All that in 25 minutes on Morning Edition.
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2: It's Morning Edition from NPR News. I'm May Martinez in Los Angeles, California.
10: And I'm Michelle Martin in Washington, D.C. Good morning. Congress passed the largest housing bill in decades last night with strong bipartisan support.
2: The measure now heads to the president's desk for a signature. So what will it actually do to help with housing affordability?
10: Here to tell us about it is NPR personal finance reporter Stephen Basaha. Stephen, good morning.
29: Good morning, Michelle.
10: So homeownership is a big part of the American dream, but it's just financially out of reach for many people right now. Why is that?
29: Yeah, well, there are a lot of reasons the cost of homeownership has gone up. Like, you know, mortgage rates have risen over the past several years. Wages have recently fallen behind inflation. The cost of land alone has skyrocketed about 75% since the pandemic. And then there's the classic supply and demand problem. The U.S. is short millions of homes, by some counts about 4 or 5 million units short of the demand. And, you know, that sends prices up.
10: So what does this legislation try to do to make homeownership more attainable?
29: Well, probably the part of the bill that's gotten the most attention is that it will ban corporate investors from buying up tons of single-family homes. Politicians like Massachusetts Senator Elizabeth Warren and President Trump have all blamed private equity for gobbling up these homes by putting down cash offers, and that also drives up prices. So this legislation will make it so those big investors can't buy up more than 350 homes. Now, these investors, they do just make up a tiny fraction of the overall housing market. But I did speak with Senator Warren, a Democrat, who co-sponsored a bill with Republican Senator Tim Scott, and she pointed out how in some places, like Atlanta, corporations own a big slice of the market.
6: If you don't live in a neighborhood where private equity has already moved in, believe me, you're on the list.
10: Okay, so that's one change, but this bill has more than 40 parts to it. What else stands out to you?
29: Yeah, one of the core ideas of this bill is to make it easier for home builders to build homes. And it does that by streamlining federal housing regulation. Like, for example, if there's a new building going up between two that already got an environmental review, builders really can skip that step. Another provision creates a grant to have communities develop, like, essentially a Sears catalog of pre-approved housing designs, so builders need fewer approvals to get up to code. And when asked researchers, there was like one thing they were most excited about, this corner of the housing market that sort of has been forgotten about and stigmatized.
10: Okay, what corner is that?
29: Yeah, that is manufactured homes. They are cheaper to build than other homes, and this bill will make it so that's even cheaper by getting rid of a part that most owners don't even need. That is this permanent chassis, this metal frame that lets you transport it. You know, mobile homes are rarely actually mobile. They usually stay in just one spot. This bill gets rid of that chassis requirement because it's not needed in many cases. That alone could save $5,000 or $10,000 of the price tag, so it can make a pretty big difference here.
10: Okay, yeah, I see that point. But you know, housing problems have been a problem for a while. I mean, you've been reporting on this. If President Trump signs this bill, like he's expected to do, how soon before Americans could notice some relief?
29: Well, it's going to take a while to feel most of the effects of this bill. It's just going to, you know, take time to encourage more new home building and just actually build the homes. The bill also encourages local governments to do some reforms because they have actually a lot of power over how fast houses get built. And there will still be other challenges like mortgage rates and land costs. But, you know, Warren said it's been about 30 years since the federal government really took on any major housing legislation. Now she says lawmakers have finally actually moved.
10: That is NPR personal finance reporter Stephen Bissaha. Stephen, thank you.
29: Thank you.
7: Republican Congressman Mike Lawler of New York is a co-sponsor of the 21st Century Road to Housing Act, one of the few pieces of legislation to receive such bipartisan support this year. Congressman, so why do you think that happened? Why do you think this legislation got the kind of bipartisan support it did?
8: Well, I think housing is one of the most important issues that Congress can tackle when dealing with the issue of affordability. You know, we are upwards of 8 million units underbuilt nationwide. And ultimately, bottom line is increased supply. This is a basic supply and demand issue. The more supply we have to meet the demand, the more prices will come down. And, you know, I can tell you in my area, prices are exponentially higher than just about anywhere in the world.
7: Is this an example of how maybe local governments are incapable of dealing with the situation and it required the federal government to step in?
8: Well, I think this is an issue that requires federal, state, and local cooperation. Look, I don't want one-size-fits-all mandates, and I certainly do believe in local control of zoning. However, you do need to incentivize. What can the federal government through HUD do to help incentivize more construction and address some of the outdated state and local zoning laws? Part of it also is infrastructure. You know, if you're not investing in the infrastructure of your community, it does make it harder to build more housing. I can tell you in my area, for instance, I have the New York City watershed. So in some communities in my district, it is exponentially harder to build because a lot of people are on septic and well as opposed to sewer and, you know, water system. So, you know, there are some real impediments that, you know, do impact, but, you have to be able to work together. And I think the federal government hadn't really addressed the issue of housing in decades. And this was a big opportunity to do that.
9: All right. If we can we talk about last night's primary? The Cook Political Report considers your district, the 17th, to be the only toss-up district in New York, and Democrats have picked a combat veteran, Kate Conley, to go up against you in November. Congressman, wondering, is your working relationship with President Trump in this case a plus or a minus for you and other Republicans who face very tight contests this November?
8: Look, I've been consistently rated among the most bipartisan and effective members of Congress, precisely because I have the ability to work with everybody, regardless of who the president is. If you want to deliver results for your district and for your community and address the issues that matter, from housing to energy costs to health care to international crises, you have to be able to sit down across the aisle. It's why when Joe Biden was president, I passed over a dozen pieces of legislation. Donald Trump president, same thing. I've been able to deliver big wins for New York, including lifting the cap on salt, the ability for folks to deduct their state and local taxes. It's why New Yorkers saw among the highest tax cut in the entire country, and why 97% of Americans saw a tax cut when they filed in April. You know, we've secured the border and stopped the massive influx of illegal immigration into the country. You have to be able to work with whoever the president is and deliver for the district. And frankly, my opponent can't point to one thing in which she would buck her own party or work across the aisle. I have a very extensive record of doing that.
9: But do you feel you almost have to walk a tightrope between not alienating the president, but also trying to make sure that anyone else who feels that they're going to judge you because of your association with him might limit their voting for you?
8: It's not a tightrope. When I agree with the president, I say it. When I disagree with him, I say it. You know, just a few weeks ago, I discharged a bill in support of Ukraine. I discharged a bill for the Faster Labor Contracts Act. I have an extensive record of bucking my party where it matters for my district. But it does also require the ability to work with the president as well. You can't just be no, no, no. You have to actually engage and have a constructive ability to negotiate on these issues. You can't just take the position, I hate the president. That doesn't work in reality if you're actually trying to govern and to deliver on these issues. The housing bill is just the latest example of that.
9: That's Republican Congressman Mike Lawler of New York. Congressman, thanks.
8: Thank you.
10: California is trying to figure out ways to speed up vote counting. It took a week for the governor's race and the results for Los Angeles mayor to be called in this month's primaries. President Trump and his allies are seizing on that delay to spread false claims of fraud. Guy Marzorati from member station KQED reports.
11: Here's why California takes so long to count. The state mails every voter a ballot by default, and millions of voters here have gotten in the habit of returning their ballots on Election Day. That leads to a big pileup of ballots that need to be checked before they can be counted, says Kim Alexander, president of the nonprofit California Voter Foundation.
12: Counties lack the staff, space, and equipment that they need to facilitate more efficient ballot processing.
11: Alexander is asking lawmakers to give counties nearly $56 million to buy new machines to sort and scan ballots.
12: And a lot of counties need more staff support, and it's expensive if they want to hire part-time or pay overtime employees.
11: But Republican Assemblymember Natasha Johnson is on the fence about spending more for vote counting. She says state leaders could instead encourage Californians to return their ballots earlier, which would allow for a larger share of results to be counted on election night.
13: That's the story I think we need to start telling and sharing. It's like, vote by mail and vote early, and then we have a better depiction of how this is going to play out.
11: Rather than change voter behavior, other lawmakers are pushing to alter the state's election rules. Democratic Senator Laura Richardson wants to make it easier for voters to bring their completed vote-by-mail ballot to a polling place and check in before casting it,
14: which could potentially avoid the delay of doing the verification on the back end when it's a part of thousands and thousands of other ballots.
11: Matt Morales, the Registrar of Voters in Santa Clara County, says that would just trade one problem for another.
3: Yes, you might save like a little bit of time in signature checking on the back end, but you're going to have longer lines at vote centers or polling places.
11: Morales argues that Californians have shown through their actions they like the convenience of voting at home and returning their ballots when they want. But the stakes for a faster count could be even higher in November, when California House seats could decide the balance of power in Congress. For NPR News, I'm Guy Marzorati in San Jose.
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5: For Nebraska Public Media News, I'm Maddie Ames. When I'm at a meeting at City Hall, there is a lot of language that can be really confusing. And so my role is to be that bridge for readers to be able to understand where their money is going. The original action plan set out 118 goals for city leaders to hit by 2027. Those who do participate receive health exams, a laboratory screening, and necessary immunizations. This is your signal to stay informed. 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
0: 7:19 Central. It's a Wednesday morning. This is Dale Johnson joining you on Nebraska Public Media. Ahead for you, Nebraska is sending a student representative to the National Civics Bee for the first time ever. And we will tee up a story telling you what the latest money-raising event is inside Memorial Stadium. The clue is tee up a story. That's ahead in 10 minutes on Morning Edition. Well, let's get to the forecast. Central and western sections of the state will be cooler today, mid to upper 70s. A little bit warmer in the eastern part of the state, low 80s. Tomorrow, cooler with highs in parts of western and south central Nebraska, not even reaching 70 degrees. Friday looks to be warmer from border to border. Sunday gets hot in the west. Heat and humidity feeling like 100 plus degrees.
4: On the next Fresh Air, the masculinism movement is becoming mainstream. The goal is to fight feminism and restore the primacy of men. A prominent leader wants to repeal the 19th Amendment. We speak with Helen Lewis, who writes about it in The Atlantic. Join us.

0: This morning, I'm Dale Johnson at 729 Central, from Dalton to Dakota City. We're here with you on Nebraska Public Media. I'm Dale Johnson with Nebraska Public Media News. The loss of grazing land from wildfires is pushing some western Nebraska producers to sell calves early to help pastures regrow. University of Nebraska-Lincoln Ag Professor Elliot Dennis says those decisions are difficult.
1: When a producer's making that decision today, they're thinking, what is the potential for that thing to look like over several years? I think that's where the hard thing is, because they're trying to forecast out really what an uncertain market could be, and definitely has been more uncertain than we've had in the past.
0: The state's cattle population has been declining since 2019, and that drives up prices. After 42 days in quarantine, the last of the hantavirus cruise ship passengers have gone home. Jessica Wade met up with leaders of UNMC's National Quarantine Unit.
2: The final cruise ship passengers exposed to the deadly, highly contagious hantavirus disease have left Nebraska. Dr. Michael Wadman is chair of the National Quarantine Unit at UNMC. He said their experience offered lessons for the next quarantine unit activation.
3: None of us can say we know what it's like. And we want that feedback so that we can do better. Every time we activate, we get a little bit better.
2: UNMC leaders now turn their attention to Central Africa, where health officials are working to contain an outbreak of Ebola virus. The National Quarantine Unit has not received a request to accept Ebola patients, but remains ready. Reporting from Omaha, I'm Jessica Wade, Nebraska Public Media News.
0: A judge says the USDA broke the law by approving restrictions, like Nebraska's, on SNAP benefits. In January, Nebraska stopped letting people use SNAP for soda or energy drinks. Governor Jim Pillen said taxpayers shouldn't subsidize unhealthy purchases. But Monday, federal judge Amy Berman Jackson ruled the USDA relied on the wrong section of law and failed to allow public comment on restrictions imposed by Nebraska, Colorado, Iowa, Tennessee, and West Virginia. Judge Jackson said her decision wasn't about whether restrictions were a good idea, but about following the law. A Nebraska Department of Health and Human Services spokesperson said the agency is waiting for guidance now from USDA on what to do next. Two gubernatorial candidates, Republican Governor Jim Pillen and Democrat Lynn Walls, are vying to prove who has the most support from voters. Noelle Annan reports each claim to have out-fundraised the other.
4: Pillen's campaign team on Tuesday flaunted historic fundraising, boasting more than $9.5 million in cash. His release states that no other campaign has come close. Pillen says his staff are working around the clock to preserve Nebraska values. A campaign spokesperson added that since 2022, almost 6,000 individual donors have supported Pillen, 94% of which are Nebraskans. Just over 2 hours later, Team Waltz issued a statement saying Waltz has outraised Pillen since the primary. Her campaign claims to have raised more than $292,000 to Pillen's $163,000. Waltz says this means Nebraskans are looking for new leadership. For Nebraska Public Media News, I'm Noelle Annan.
0: Nebraska is sending a student representative to the National Civics Bee for the first time ever following the inaugural state event. 18 competitors at the state competition Tuesday answered questions about historical documents, court cases, and government concepts. They wrote essays, too, about improving a problem in their community. Myra Burnell, an eighth grader from Grand Island, won the state competition writing about the Tyson plant closure.
5: My social studies teacher said we're going to be writing an essay about a problem we see in our community. And I thought, wow, this is something really positive I could use my voice for.
0: Burnell has the chance to win a $100,000 college savings plan at the national competition in Washington, D.C. And golfing is the latest way Memorial Stadium is being used to generate money for Nebraska athletics. Upper Deck Golf, which sets up golf courses in stadiums across the world, is coming to Lincoln in October. Registration for tee times open in September. Husker Athletics has offered up Memorial Stadium for concerts, baseball, volleyball, even weddings, in hopes of generating more money for its rosters during the era of NIL. We have news that fits your schedule. It's the Nebraska Update podcast, and it's there where you get your favorite podcasts. I'm Dale Johnson, Nebraska Public Media News. It's 6:34 Central.
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0: It's Morning Edition from NPR News. I'm A. Martinez.
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0: This is NPR News.
1: The U.S. is one of the largest sugar producers in the world. And for more than 200 years now, the sugar industry has gotten special protections from the government.
2: A cartel is a small group of businesses that act in concert to restrict competition and keep prices high. That's exactly what the U.S. sugar program is.
1: I'm Amory Sievertson, the big influence of big sugar. 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
3: 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We have more ahead for you on a Wednesday morning. The Grand Island 8th grader going to the National Civics Bee to represent Nebraska got there by writing an essay about the Tyson plant closure in Lexington. And Jolie Peel has the story in 10 minutes on Morning Edition.

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1: On the next Fresh Air, the masculinism movement is becoming mainstream. The goal is to fight feminism and restore the primacy of men. A prominent leader wants to repeal the 19th Amendment. We speak with Helen Lewis, who writes about it in The Atlantic. Join us.

0: on home. Dr. Michael Wademan is chair of the National Quarantine Unit at UNMC. He said the experience offered lessons for the next quarantine unit activation and showed what Nebraska is all about.
1: None of us can say we know what it's like, and we want that feedback so that we can do better. Every time we activate, we get a little bit better.
0: UNMC leaders now turn their attention to Central Africa, where health officials are working to contain an outbreak of Ebola virus. The National Quarantine Unit has not received a request to accept Ebola patients, but remains ready. Many Nebraska beef producers are considering selling off their calves earlier than usual this year, since wildfires have torched hundreds of thousands of acres typically used for grazing. That means tough financial decisions for beef producers for short and long-term survivability. University of Nebraska Lincoln Extension specialist Elliot Dennis explains that some of those economic effects may not be felt until later.
2: We haven't seen a huge decrease in price, but normally it would be like typical for the fall when we have a lot of animals coming off grass, a lot of animals being put to market at that time, which means price tends to come down a little bit.
0: The state's beef herd has been steadily declining since 2019, and that drives up beef prices. Congress took another step on Tuesday toward passing the Farm Bill. Harvest Public Media's Macy Byers reports on the Senate version of that bill.
3: The Farm Bill draft released by the Senate Agriculture Committee updates farm and food legislation that hasn't had a true overhaul since 2018. Notable provisions include expanded crop insurance, including for revenue loss, and a pre-approval program for farm loans. It doubles the funds for international trade promotion, bolsters conservation programs, and expands rural broadband internet. Congressional Democrats advocated for rollbacks to SNAP cuts in the Farm Bill, but no changes were included. Further pesticide regulations and expansion of ethanol sales, both bipartisan issues, are also missing from the Senate version. The House passed its own version on April 30th. Congress has until September 30th to pass a final bill. I'm Macy Byers for Harvest Public Media.
0: A judge says the USDA broke the law by approving restrictions like Nebraska's on SNAP benefits. Fred Knapp reports.
4: In January, Nebraska stopped letting people use SNAP for soda or energy drinks. Governor Jim Pillen said taxpayers shouldn't subsidize unhealthy purchases. Monday, federal judge Amy Berman Jackson ruled USDA relied on the wrong section of law and failed to allow public comment on restrictions imposed by Nebraska, Colorado, Iowa, Tennessee, and West Virginia. Jackson said her decision wasn't about whether the restrictions were a good idea, but about following the law. Supporters say restrictions help fight problems like obesity. Opponents say they hurt SNAP recipients like a Nebraskan allergic to coffee and tea who uses energy drinks to stay awake. Nebraska Department of Health and Human Services spokesman Jeff Powell said the agency's waiting for guidance from USDA on what to do next. For Nebraska Public Media News, I'm Fred Knapp.
0: A question for you. Do you know the purpose of the Townsend Acts of 1767? Well, a group of 18 students competing on Tuesday at the inaugural Nebraska Civics Bee answered that question and a lot more. Jolie Peel reports Nebraska's winner goes on to represent the state for the first time at the national competition.
5: Students answered questions about history and government, and the five finalists shared their essays presenting solutions to a problem in their community. Maya Burnell, an eighth grader from Grand Island, won the state competition. She wrote about the Tyson plant closure after a visit to Lexington stuck with her.
6: My social studies teacher said, we're going to be writing an essay about a problem we see in our community. And I thought, wow, this is something really positive I could use my voice for.
5: Other topics included childcare shortages, flooding, and mental health. Burnell will have the chance to win a $100,000 college savings plan at the national competition. I'm Jolie Peel, Nebraska Public Media News.
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8: This is Morning Edition from NPR News. I'm Michelle Martin in Washington, D.C. Enemy Martinez in Los Angeles, California. Southwestern states have seen a big jump in wildfires over the last

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1: Nebraska Public Media on a Wednesday morning. Dale Johnson here. A focus on Fontenelle Forest, celebrating 10 years of caring for birds that need a new forever home. Jessica Wade has that for you in just a few moments on Morning Edition.

0: Staying cool across central and western Nebraska today. Highs in the mid to upper 70s. Eastern Nebraska gets a little bit warmer, high in the low 80s. That still doesn't meet up with the average high of 87 for this time of year. Tomorrow, even cooler. Highs in parts of western, southwest, south central Nebraska not even reaching 70 degrees. And then Friday, it starts to warm up statewide. Sunday, temperatures combined with the humidity will make it feel hot and uncomfortable. So you have a heat and humidity feeling of about 100 plus degrees.
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2: Good morning, Amy Martinez. An Australian man broke the world record to become the loudest person on the planet. Joseph McGrail Batesup is an air conditioner cleaner and honorary town crier of Canberra, and he shouted a single word, now, at 122.4 decibels to set the record. That's as loud as being next to a chainsaw, jet engine, or ambulance siren. It took him 7 attempts, and his voice was wrecked for days, so I'm going to save my voice. It's Morning Edition.
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0: Glad you're with us at 8:45 Central. I'm Dale Johnson. Tucked into the heart of Fontenelle Forest on the eastern side of Nebraska is a sanctuary for unique and eclectic birds. Jessica Wade spoke to the caretakers at the Raptor Woodland Refuge as they prepare to mark a major milestone.
4: Which bird is the biggest diva?
5: Oh, arrow.
4: No question, yeah.
5: Peregrine falcon.
6: On the edge of Fontenelle Forest in Bellevue, Nebraska, a small team cares for more than 20 winged carnivores. An internet-famous screech owl, an inquisitive turkey vulture, and an attention-loving falcon. Every bird housed in the Raptor Woodland Rescue comes with a story.
7: Wing injuries, head traumas, lead poisoning, which is huge. Just a little bit of lead can make them very, very, very sick.
6: That's Kathy Fisher. She's the Raptor Program Manager at Fontenelle Forest.
7: And they can never go back out. So all of our birds forever will be non-releasable.
6: Kathy has worked with the Raptor Rescue since it began at Fontenelle Forest in 2016. A few years before the refuge opened, the Fontenelle team merged with Nebraska's only raptor rehabilitation program, Raptor Recovery. That initiative was founded by a woman named Betsy Finch in the 1970s. Her rehabilitation program remains the largest in the state. In July, the Raptor Rescue at Fontenelle will mark its 10-year anniversary.
8: Hi, George.
6: Elle Kinsey is a raptor care specialist who joined the team about 3 years ago. She said that while the mission of Raptor Woodland Refuge is tied to education, the birds' well-being is the number one priority.
9: But I think one of our big focuses, in addition to the education, is also making sure that we're giving the birds that we do have a very high quality of life. Because just because they're broken doesn't mean we're going to toss them back in the wild or discard them to the side.
6: There are currently 24 birds housed at the refuge. They require full-time care from staff and volunteers that includes weighing their food, training, enrichment, and maintaining enclosures. Some of the birds have joined a roster for educational outreach. They travel to schools and nursing homes with the goal of educating current and future generations about raptor education and conservation.
7: And I think when the public comes here, they get a general respect for the birds. And sometimes they've even built a bond where the same people come every day to see a bird out in the refuge that they've, and they learn about them, and then they become more, you start noticing them more.
6: Sometimes those birds have fans. Spike, a small eastern screech owl, became something of an internet sensation in early 2025. Spike was rescued from an enclosed train car and was brought to the rehab center with a brain injury. He was put in an enclosure with another owl named George, who, despite his reputation as a terrible roommate, cared for Spike by bringing him food and grooming him.
9: I think their personalities are my favorite part of the job, that you get to observe just how different individuals within a species can be.
6: Asked if they have a favorite bird, Kathy and Elle gave the same answer. Sundance, the turkey vulture. The winged carnivore is inquisitive. He loves to follow his caretakers up and down the hallway of the refuge and listen to them talk. His interaction with his caretakers are increasingly meaningful as the vulture continues to age. At 23 years old, he's far exceeded his life expectancy.
9: It is sad because in the next couple of years, we are going to lose originals and favorites. And I think that change is really important to recognize because they are leaving behind a legacy.
6: Like Sundance, Fisher said she won't be around forever, and she's looking forward to celebrating 10 years of raptor rescue at Fontenelle. For the next 10 years, she hopes to see a new generation take the reins.
7: I want to see the young people come in and take that responsibility on and take care of it and bring in new ideas. That's really, really important.
6: To celebrate the refuge's 10-year anniversary and to welcome new bird watchers and bird caretakers, the facility will host a public event from 10 a.m. to 11 a.m. July 11th. The team invites visitors to come meet the birds. Reporting from Fontenelle Forest, I'm Jessica Wade, Nebraska Public Media News.

Coming up on 8:51 Central on Nebraska Public Media, here's what Wednesday morning looks like around the state. Cool in Alliance, 58 degrees. In contrast, Bellevue at 70. Beatrice, 69 degrees this morning. A couple of 70s showing up in Columbus and in Fremont. A couple of 65s. Hastings, Kearney, you're partly cloudy right now. North Platte, 66. In Lincoln, a 69-degree morning, and in Omaha, 69 also.

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1: Good morning, 629 Central on Nebraska Public Media Omaha. Coming up, a sanctuary for injured birds is about to mark a major milestone. 10 years of caring for birds that need a new forever home.
2: I think their personalities are my favorite part of the job, that you get to observe just how different individuals within a species can be.
1: We hear more on the refuge and the birds who call Fontenelle Forest home in about 15 minutes on Nebraska Public Media Omaha. From the Bridalwood neighborhood to the Blackstone neighborhood, you're enjoying Nebraska Public Media Omaha. Good to have you here. I'm Dale Johnson. The loss of grazing land from wildfires is pushing some western Nebraska producers to sell calves early to help pastures regrow. University of Nebraska-Lincoln Ag Professor Elliot Dennis says those decisions are difficult.
3: When a producer's making that decision today, they're thinking, what is the potential for that thing to look like over several years? I think that's where the hard thing is, because they're trying to forecast out really what an uncertain market could be, and definitely has been more uncertain than we've had in the past.
1: The state's cattle population has declined since 2019.

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1: The U.S. is one of the largest sugar producers in the world. And for more than 200 years now, the sugar industry has gotten special protections from the government.
2: A cartel is a small group of businesses that act in concert to restrict competition and keep prices high. That's exactly what the U.S. sugar program is.
1: I'm Amory Sievertson, the big influence of Big Sugar. That's on the next On Point.
3: Catch it at 3 Central this afternoon on Nebraska Public Media Omaha. We'll all be feeling sunshine today, 84 for the afternoon high. We all might be feeling some shower activity tonight. It's possible with the temperature overnight at 62. Might even feel the raindrops when we all get up tomorrow, but eventually just clouds, and tomorrow's high is 78 in Omaha. A 71-degree morning at Nebraska Public Media, Omaha. Thanks for joining us here on a Wednesday morning. I'm Dale Johnson.
4: In his time as defense secretary, Pete Hegseth has blocked or delayed the promotions of more than a dozen black and female senior officers. He's often made disparaging comments about diversity in the military. How are current and former black military members responding? For some, it's the last straw. But they're saying next time on 1A.
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6: Good morning, I'm Michelle Martin. A game between the New York Yankees and the Detroit Tigers ground to a halt earlier this week. The culprit, a dirt cam. The small underground camera had popped out. Players gathered around it and tried to put it back into place. The Detroit Sportsnet broadcast narrated their efforts from the camera's perspective.
7: Quit stepping on me.
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6: Thankfully, the grounds crew came out and took the little guy right back in. It's Morning Edition.
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3: 9:45 on a Wednesday morning at Nebraska Public Media Omaha. I'm Dale Johnson. Tucked into the heart of Fontenelle Forest on the eastern side of Nebraska is a sanctuary for unique and eclectic birds. Jessica Wade spoke to caretakers at the Raptor Woodland Refuge as they prepare to mark a major milestone.
10: Which bird is the biggest diva?
11: Oh, arrow.
10: No question, yeah.
11: Peregrine falcon.
12: On the edge of Fontenelle Forest in Bellevue, Nebraska, a small team cares for more than 20 winged carnivores, an internet-famous screech owl, an inquisitive turkey vulture, and an attention-loving falcon. Every bird housed in the Raptor Woodland Rescue comes with a story.
13: Wing injuries, head traumas, lead poisoning, which is huge. Just a little bit of lead can make them very, very, very sick.
12: That's Kathy Fisher. She's the Raptor Program Manager at Fontenelle Forest.
13: And they can never go back out. So all of our birds forever will be non-releasable.
12: Kathy has worked with the Raptor Rescue since it began at Fontenelle Forest in 2016. A few years before the refuge opened, the Fontenelle team merged with Nebraska's only raptor rehabilitation program, Raptor Recovery. That initiative was founded by a woman named Betsy Finch in the 1970s. Her rehabilitation program remains the largest in the state. In July, the Raptor Rescue at Fontenelle will mark its 10-year anniversary.
14: Hi, George.
12: Elle Kinsey is a raptor care specialist who joined the team about 3 years ago. She said that while the mission of Raptor Woodland Refuge is tied to education, the bird's well-being is the number one priority.
0: But I think one of our big focuses, in addition to the education, is also making sure that we're giving the birds that we do have a very high quality of life. Because just because they're broken doesn't mean we're going to toss them back in the wild or discard them to the side.
12: There are currently 24 birds housed at the refuge. They require full-time care from staff and volunteers. That includes weighing their food, training, enrichment, and maintaining enclosures. Some of the birds have joined a roster for educational outreach. They travel to schools and nursing homes with the goal of educating current and future generations about raptor education and conservation.
13: And I think when the public comes here, they get a general respect for the birds. And sometimes they've even built a bond where the same people come every day to see a bird out in the refuge that they've, and they learn about them, and then they become more, you start noticing them more.
12: Sometimes those birds have fans. Spike, a small eastern screech owl, became something of an internet sensation in early 2025. Spike was rescued from an enclosed train car and was brought to the rehab center with a brain injury. He was put in an enclosure with another owl named George, who, despite his reputation as a terrible roommate, cared for Spike by bringing him food and grooming him.
0: I think their personalities are my favorite part of the job, that you get to observe just how different individuals within a species can be.
12: Asked if they have a favorite bird, Kathy and Elle gave the same answer. Sundance, the turkey vulture. The winged carnivore is inquisitive. He loves to follow his caretakers up and down the hallway of the refuge and listen to them talk. His interaction with his caretakers are increasingly meaningful as the vulture continues to age. At 23 years old, he's far exceeded his life expectancy.
0: It is sad because in the next couple of years, we are going to lose originals and favorites. And I think that change is really important to recognize because they are leaving behind a legacy.
12: Like Sundance, Fisher said she won't be around forever, and she is looking forward to celebrating 10 years of raptor rescue at Fontenelle. For the next 10 years, she hopes to see a new generation take the reins.
13: I want to see the young people come in and take that responsibility on and take care of it and bring in new ideas. That's really, really important.
12: To celebrate the refuge's 10-year anniversary and to welcome new bird watchers and bird caretakers, the facility will host a public event from 10 a.m. to 11 a.m. July 11th. The team invites visitors to come meet the birds. Reporting from Fontenelle Forest, I'm Jessica Wade, Nebraska Public Media News.
3: Thank you very much, Jessica. Stories that prompt you to think, I'm glad I know that. One of our goals from Nebraska Public Media News.

0: Responsible adults considering pet ownership will think through a lot of important details. The spaces we will share with our new companion, whether we're around enough to meet their needs, the cost of food and veterinary care, and who will look after them if we are out of town. But even good planners with the best intentions might not think about what we will do when their health fails. From KERA in Dallas, this is Think. I'm Chris Boyd. Dr. Sunitha Puri is Associate Professor of Medicine at the University of California Irvine School of Medicine, where she is Director of the Inpatient Palliative Care Service. Her patients are human, but she's given a lot of thought to the parallels for animal patients and to the ways these choices are different when human caretakers are making them on behalf of a beloved pet. Because as amazing as veterinary medicine is in the 21st century, it cannot spare our sweet friends from all suffering. Her article about this for The New Yorker is titled, When Should You Say Goodbye to a Pet? And she's also the author of That Good Night, Life and Medicine in the 11th Hour. Sunitha, welcome back to Think.
1: Thank you so much for having me, Chris.
0: I want to start with your background as a palliative care physician. Will you just remind us of what this is meant to do for human patients and under what circumstances?
1: Yes. So palliative care, the way I describe it is we are a subspecialty in medicine that really focuses on alleviating suffering. And we see people who have a serious illness at any stage of that illness. And we provide relief of physical suffering from things like pain and nausea and other uncomfortable symptoms related either to a disease or to its treatment. But we also really get into the emotional and spiritual and existential realms of suffering, because when we're sick, it's not just about our bodies. It's about the souls that inhabit these bodies and our relationships with the people around us. So palliative care attends to all of that. I want to make a distinction between palliative care and hospice, because I think people often get those confused. Hospice is a type of palliative care that we provide when somebody has 6 months or less to live if the disease takes its natural course. It's the same look at physical, emotional, and spiritual suffering, but in the final weeks or months of life, whereas palliative care is available at any point in an illness.
0: So not everyone receiving palliative care is in hospice.
1: Exactly.
0: Okay.
1: Exactly. They may one day be in hospice, and the earlier we see people, the more we can get to know them earlier in their disease process, so that when that time comes to think about transitioning to hospice, if that's part of their journey, then we already have that relationship with them and we can kind of make that transition a little more smooth.
0: If palliative care is working the way it's meant to, what do we know about the benefits for patients? I mean, what beyond, like, we can make your pain better? What else can you do for people?
1: Yeah. So there was a landmark study in 2010 in the New England Journal of Medicine that looked at the benefits of palliative care for people with stage 4 lung cancer, a specific type of lung cancer. And the group that got standard oncology care, so your usual cancer treatment, and only visits to palliative care if needed, that was one group of patients. The second group got oncologic care, cancer care from the beginning, but they also got palliative care from the beginning. And the group that got both actually lived longer, and not only was their pain better, but things like depression and anxiety were better for them too. So the reason this was such an important study is it was one of the first randomized control trials that really looked at what a palliative care intervention can do for people. And it kind of turned a myth on its head, that myth being that palliative care shortens life, or that you can't get palliative care and get cancer care. So it was a really landmark study. And the study aside, what I have seen in my patients when we care for them is that actually there's a greater ability to appreciate the moment that they're in. When I talk to my patients, I talk to them openly about their suffering. And when we talk about their suffering, we can also talk about the way that joy and suffering can commingle and coexist. And that is the way that life and death coexist, because there is no separation between life and death.
0: Yeah, I have to imagine unrelenting suffering can have an effect on anybody's will to keep living, right?
1: I think when people are in the throes of tremendous suffering, the thought of going on can feel incredibly impossible. And then I think the art of what I try to do with my patients is to help them learn to live alongside that suffering, to build a relationship with it. Because I think we all have our suffering in this lifetime. And the more we can actually try to understand it rather than push it away, the less of a force field it creates, the less consuming, all consuming it can feel.
0: So what you've just described to us, Sunita, is it's medical and scientific. It's also spiritual and philosophical. Now, thinking about applying this to animals and our companions through life who we care so much about, first of all, how did you learn that anybody was thinking about this sort of care for dogs and cats and other pets?
1: So about 5 or 6 years ago, a neighbor of mine told me that he had his dog on hospice. And I was really curious about this because I didn't know that such a concept existed for pets. And I assumed that it was just maybe some sort of preparation for euthanasia, which is usually how we let our pets go. And his dog was dying of kidney failure. And I'd seen him walking the dog and it was quite short of breath. And then I noticed when he was walking the dog, it looked better. And he said, what the hospice vet does for him are two things. One, giving him medicines to give to the dog to ease the shortness of breath that comes with kidney failure. But number two, the most important thing was the vet was actually talking to him about his own experience of losing a pet and trying to help him understand how his dog experienced the suffering of kidney failure and what dying looks like for the dog. And a lot of vets that I interviewed told me that this is not really training that's common in veterinary medicine in school. And so it's similar to human medicine in that we don't really get a lot of instruction in medical school or in residencies about how to control pain, how to palliate people, how to be with their suffering. And so this veterinarian was really helping him to get to the point where he could really understand that it was time to let his dog go. And I just, my mind was kind of blown because I had never heard of this. It almost sounded like a little funny to me, pet hospice. Mm-hmm. Kind of like pet chemotherapy sounds a little bit funny to me, but it was just so compelling, and I started looking into it and had wanted to write a piece about it for a long time and finally got the opportunity to delve into it when I was living in Massachusetts.
0: I mean, I was drawn to this piece because we live in a remarkable era. If we have a pet in our lives that we care about and we want to provide them with the very best of healthcare, there are subspecializations within veterinary medicine now that nobody would have dreamed of 50 years ago, right? There are cardiologists and nephrologists and joint specialists and surgeons and different kinds of people. All that is amazing. But like, if I need one of these procedures, I can understand that I will be uncomfortable for a week or two and then maybe I'll feel much better. It's very hard to, it's impossible to explain this to an animal.
1: Yes. And that was something that the vets I interviewed talked about a lot with me, especially one of the veterinarians who runs oncology clinical trials for pets. And she and I talked about how the whole focus for her is giving an animal good quality of life. And that is something that we want to believe is at the center of human medicine, but often it gets muddled with medicine's drive to extend life, sometimes at all costs, and our own innate fear of death or fear of losing a human that we love so deeply. So it's a very natural discomfort and resistance in human medicine. But in veterinary medicine, that focus on quality of life drives so much. And this particular veterinarian told me that at every visit, she has owners fill out a quality of life survey that looks at basic things like elimination, eating, sleeping. Is the pet eating? Is it not? Is it sleeping more? Is it not? How's its energy? Some quality of life surveys even include like a couple of activities that pets really love, and whether or not the pets be able to engage in that activity is something that is tracked also. And she told me that when a pet, for example, needs radiation, they need anesthesia and sedation to be able to get through it because they don't understand what's going on. When they get chemotherapy and they might be nauseous and vomiting, it can be hard to know, is that the chemo or is that the cancer? Because they can't tell us. So there's a lot of guesswork that ultimately comes down to, how is this animal's day like? What is it like? What is it showing us? And how can we learn to separate what is human from what is humane?
0: I was struck by the observation a number of vets have had that, you know, we think we know our animals so well, we can tell their behaviors. We're sure that we will know if they are in pain. And some animals, it seems like particularly dogs, are so eager to please that they'll sort of bring their best self and almost not intentionally deceive us, but convince us that they must be okay.
1: Yes. And that was something that kind of blew my mind when I was researching the piece and interviewing veterinarians. And one of the veterinarians that I interviewed, Jessamine Kennedy, who's kind of the main person that I profiled, she told me that exactly what you're saying, like certain breeds of dogs in particular, like golden retrievers, they want nothing more than to make you happy. And so even when they're dying, a lot of their concern is your well-being.
0: This just chokes me up. It's like a yeah. loved one dying, like a human loved one.
1: Exactly. Exactly. And I think as a society, as we've become a little more fragmented and very deeply lonely, pets have become true family to people who don't have other humans or enough humans in their lives. And so that is precisely what I found fascinating here, is that veterinary medicine has expanded in ways that human medicine did in the 50s and 60s. And all of a sudden, you have all these possibilities, all the things we can do. But the question about what we should do lagged behind in human medicine in the 50s and 60s. And that gave rise to the hospice movement, which was much more concerned with, how do we make dying humane if we don't want our deaths extended with technology? And it's a similar parallel conversation that has started in veterinary medicine, because there's so many options, but those options, just because they're there, doesn't mean they will be the best path for our particular companion. And so I just found the overlap and what we can learn from the history of human medicine so compelling and so wonderful to learn about.
0: My guest, Dr. Shanitha Puri, is an associate professor of medicine at the University of California Irvine School of Medicine, where she's director of the Inpatient Palliative Care Service. She's the author of the book, That Good Night, Life and Medicine in the 11th Hour, and the New Yorker article, When Should You Say Goodbye to a Pet? We'll be right back.

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I'm Kathy Bradbury. Let's take a look at your weather forecast. Partly sunny today with a high near 84 degrees. A calm wind might help the heat feel a little less intense today. This evening, increasing clouds with a low near 62 degrees. There's a 30% chance of showers in the wee hours overnight. Thursday, mostly cloudy. There's a 30% chance of rain midday on Thursday. Highs will reach around 78 degrees. Friday, we'll see sunny skies, and that should continue into the weekend.

0: On the next Fresh Air, the masculinism movement is becoming mainstream. 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A prominent leader wants to repeal the 19th Amendment. We speak with Helen Lewis, who writes about it in The Atlantic. 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
6: You're listening to Think. I'm Chris Boyd. Today we're talking with a palliative care physician, a human doctor, about the emerging field of palliative care and hospice for our pet companions. Dr. Sunitha Puri is Associate Professor of Medicine at the University of California Irvine School of Medicine. She's director there of the Inpatient Palliative Care Service. She's got an article about this in The New Yorker titled, When Should You Say Goodbye to a Pet? Sunitha, when we are with a loved one who is facing end-of-life issues, much of the time that person is in a position to either make some choices then and there about the direction they want to go, or they, at the very least, have probably said something to us earlier in their lives that might guide our care. How do we know if our cat wants to be sort of kept alive no matter what, or wants us to have the courage to let it go the moment it's hurting every day?
7: Yeah. This is, I think, one of the hardest questions to answer because it has been historically sometimes challenging to tell if an animal is in pain. So something that I learned from one of the vets I interviewed is that assessing whether a cat is in pain is so subtle that they only recently developed a pain scale that depends on things as nuanced as whisker position.
6: So there is some biometric assessment that can be done.
7: Yes. And I think for an owner seeing their pet dying, that sort of assessment is kind of really challenging to do because it's challenging even for vets. But one thing that one of the vets told me about, especially with regards to dogs, but I think this can apply to cats and other creatures as well, she said, look your dog in the eye and ask it how it is feeling, and it will tell you. And I found that so powerful because I don't know that that's what we do for our humans. And when we have nothing to rely on other than a sense of connectedness to another being and being really open to what they might be experiencing but unable to communicate, that's one of the most powerful tools, she was saying, we should be relying on. Sometimes there are frank symptoms, like pets do reveal pain when they're really deeply suffering. And without telling the whole story, because I'll definitely get choked up, like I remember when one of my cats was dying of kidney failure and the sounds she was making, and I knew she was suffering and I knew what I had to do. But for days before that, she looked okay, and it was kind of out of the blue that she started howling. Mm. And I remember thinking to myself, did I miss more subtle signs earlier? Was she trying to tell me something that I couldn't pick up on because I was in the throes of my own grief about this? And it's a sense of connection we develop with our pets, right? There's something that is hard to communicate about what a pet can mean to us and the connection that we have with them. And it's that very same understood love, that understood mutual love and companionship. It's that same connection that we need to rely on to understand when they're suffering, because we can't talk to them. And if they're not making it physically obvious, there's other things we really need to be open to looking at. Like, is it really hard for your dog to sit up and eat? Is it really hard for your dog to walk? Does he not want to eat anything? Is he hiding from you? These are the ways that animals show us that they're suffering and they're dying. And I'm not a veterinarian, I should make that very clear, but this is what I've gathered from my interviews with people and my research, is that there are ways that animals try to show us. But just like when we have a loved one who's a person, it's very hard for us to see things for what they are. When I come into a patient's room who might have been dealing with pancreatic cancer for months, and I met them 6 months ago, I can very clearly see the decline in a way that their families can't, because it's too hard to see it sometimes. Mm-hmm. And it's the same thing with our pets, but it's that opening to the suffering of another and being willing to see it. That, I think, is the hardest task that comes along with loving any being.
6: I mean, there are different ways to look at euthanasia for a pet. There's this idea that you are making a hard choice that may be necessary to spare this animal that you love so much more suffering. There's also, I can understand people also feeling like, in choosing euthanasia, I am the instrument of death of this little being who is so important to me. And it's a dichotomy that we can't entirely erase. What did the veterinarians tell you about this reality?
7: So what was interesting to learn is that veterinary hospice, I want to talk about that for a moment and then relate it to euthanasia. But what they actually do is a lot of what we do in palliative care. So they treat symptoms like pain or nausea, shortness of breath. They also have tools to help older dogs just live better, like raising food bowls, putting non-slip rugs on the ground so that the dog doesn't stumble and fall, giving them little lifts to help them get up onto couches. And all of these sorts of things that they do can actually help pets live longer and better. And it's not, and you can have a pet on hospice and still pursue euthanasia. So those two things, it's not like one or the other. But I think there are some people who feel the weight of having to make the choice of euthanasia and want their pets ideally to die naturally without them having to make that choice. I think for some, that is a very controversial stance, because we don't have a precise window into a dog's life or suffering. And so how do we know if hospice is more for us to keep the dog around, or whether it's really in the dog's best interest? But that's precisely what hospice vets guide around. And they're pretty frank if it's time. The ones I interviewed are like, it's my ethical obligation to the animal to prevent unnecessary suffering. So they're pretty vocal about it. And you can be on hospice, and part of the point of hospice can be preparation for euthanasia. Sometimes hospice vets come to the home and they immediately see that it's time, and they'll have that discussion with the owner. And so what I found so interesting about it is that it opens up possibilities for different ways we can let our pets go while also focusing on the pet's suffering and minimizing that.
6: I think it's so interesting to sort of help pet owners understand what they're looking at and what their animal might be feeling. You write about a young couple here. You know, it's not always one person making the choice, and it's not always, yes, you don't always have a situation where family members agree. Will you talk a little bit about them?
7: Yes. So Ben and Sherry were one of the main, they were kind of the central couple that I wrote about. And they had a dog named Julio, who was a rescue. And he was the love of their lives, the center of their world. And when Julio started to get sick, because he was just aging, there was a big difference of opinion at times between Ben and Sherry over how to approach taking care of him. Sherry had already lost her cat, a very feisty tabby named Tango. And she told me about her regret over waiting too long to euthanize Tango. And this was a common theme with the pet owners that I interviewed, that many of them were involving hospice precisely because they had had an experience with another animal and they felt that that animal was in agony longer than it needed to be. So they didn't want to repeat that mistake. And that was the scenario with Julio and Sherry and Ben. She'd had this experience with Tango and so called on Dr. Kennedy to return to take care of Julio because Dr. Kennedy had helped her with Tango. And Julio was having trouble walking. He was bawling at times. He was howling and pacing around the house at night. There were times that he was getting really short of breath and Sherry worried that he was going to gasp to death. And they both, Ben kind of felt like, well, he seems okay still. You know, he's still hanging out with me. I think the more that we exercise him and keep him active, the better he's going to do. Whereas Sherry saw his decline as indicative of suffering and not something that necessarily needed to be, you know, reversed with rigorous physical activity, for example. But things got very heated between them. And at one point, you know, Sherry worried about whether her marriage was going to make it because of their differences of opinion about Julio. And when Dr. Kennedy came in and was able to treat some of his pain, lift his bowl to eat, do some of the things that just would help prevent him from falling and give him some more ability to walk around, then he started to perk up and go back to a little bit more of his old self.

0: we were just at each other's throats. And as I describe this, you could say the same thing about a family struggling with making a decision about a person. These are very high stakes decisions. And because our pets are like our family, there really is no huge difference anymore between decision making for a pet that you can't bear to lose and a person you can't bear to lose.
1: My guest, Dr. Sunitha Puri, is an associate professor of medicine at the University of California Irvine School of Medicine, where she is director of the Inpatient Palliative Care Service. Her New Yorker article is headlined, "When Should You Say Goodbye to a Pet?" This is Think. I'm Chris Boyd. You mentioned those parallels with a human loved one. It's really common, especially in American culture, if a person who's been ill, or especially an older person, maybe who's even in good health, even broaches the subject of their own death, which surely is on their mind, everybody who cares about them says, "Oh, Dad, Mom, Grandma, please don't talk about that." That's as if it's never going to happen. And it's such a fiction. And to my mind, it really does a disservice. Like, if you're 85, the moment of your death is on your mind occasionally.
0: And when we push it away, we make the fear bigger. Mm. And when we push it away, we also deprive people of the opportunity to face it, to face a fear, or even to face a curiosity about what it's going to be like. And I think sometimes we feel like in saying, "Oh, you don't need to think about it," we feel like we're trying to soothe the person. Mm-hmm. But actually, we may not be listening to them. And when death enters the room in a conversation, I think it's important to see it as a visitor and something we should be in conversation with. If an older person starts talking about filling out a will, I have seen how families bristle. But I try to encourage them to see this as the most profound act of love and respect, is to talk about death. It's such an intimate part of life, the leaving of the soul from the body. And you can feel it in a room when someone's dying, just like people can feel certain things when a child is being born. And so moving toward the thing we fear and being open to it, and being open to letting our loved ones talk about it, is a way to actually accompany them and be with them and be open to whatever is on their mind, and to try to hold our own fear and our own, you know, lack of courage in a way of facing it, to help them do what they need to do. Because there really is nothing more intimate than talking about bodily things like life and death.
1: You talk about managing our own fear, or holding it at bay, or coping with it. You know, so often, and it comes up in your article in The New Yorker, people feel like they just need a little more time with their pet. They can't, they're not ready. And one of the folks you spoke to said, "Yes, but pets don't have a concept of time. Like, they don't, they're not thinking in the same way, like, boy, I sure hope I can get to, you know, my birthday or the holidays or some other thing." It's not the same for them. And we have a responsibility to think about their suffering from physical pain and disability ahead of our grief that we'll feel from losing them.
0: Yes. And I think that from the moment we get a pet, we kind of know that they're probably going to die before us. And so preparing ourselves for that, I think, also involves being very intentional about loving and being with them in the moment, because animals do live in the moment. And there are some vets who dispute the idea that pets have no concept of time, but I think they do not look into the future for things like Christmas or birthday parties. They do anticipate us, you know, for example, coming home from work. They might be sitting there at 5 o'clock because they know that's when their pet parent comes home. You know, they have a sense of rhythm of things, but they really are very much in the moment with

0: their own pain and suffering. And I think especially in our society where people are more and more reliant on their pets, something I also found really interesting that Dr. Kennedy talked about was how there are many more psychologically isolated and fragile people who rely on their pets or their world, or elderly people who have lost most of the loved ones in their life. And when their pet is sick, it's like they're looking their own mortality in the eye. Mm. And so part of what this article did for me that was so fascinating is to look through the lens of pet illness and death at what our society, at how we have become more and more disconnected and reliant on pets, and how that just makes it harder for us to see their suffering for what it is.
1: My guest, Dr. Sunitha Puri, is Associate Professor of Medicine at the University of California Irvine School of Medicine, where she is Director of the Inpatient Palliative Care Service. Her New Yorker article is headlined, "When Should You Say Goodbye to a Pet?" We'll be right back.

0: 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I get to help tell the stories of teachers, students, parents, and what's important to them. They don't always have the staff or space to safely de-escalate the situation. Hopes to grow the collection to include scholarly articles and musical works. She says she still remembers how the suspensions hurt her and her family, and she hopes others won't experience it. This is your signal to stay informed. 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
1: This is Nebraska Public Media Omaha 101.9. I'm Kathy Bradbury. Well, we've made it to June 24th. It's the midpoint of the calendar, only 190 days left in this year, if you can believe that. It's also about the time of year that Halloween enthusiasts celebrate Summerween to get a little spooky in the summer. If you're one of those, happy Summerween.
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5: This is Think. I'm Chris Boyd. Today we're talking with a human palliative care doctor about the array of options becoming available for pets at the end of their lives. Dr. Sunitha Puri is Associate Professor of Medicine at the University of California Irvine School of Medicine, where she directs the Inpatient Palliative Care Service. She wrote a book called That Good Night, Life and Medicine in the 11th Hour, and her article about animals is in The New Yorker, headlined, When Should You Say Goodbye to a Pet? Sunitha, what conditions lead caregivers to seek out hospice care for their pets?
6: So a lot of referrals to hospice come for pets with cancer and pets who are just older and are having a lot of issues with mobility, for example, or vision, hearing. And then sometimes people will get referrals for dogs or cats with organ failure. So kidney failure is one of the biggest ones that people seek hospice help for. And referrals can come either from people looking it up online or from veterinarians who say, hey, you know, given what your pet's going through, you might want to talk to a hospice veterinarian. And that doesn't mean that you have to euthanize your pet right now, but just start talking to them about symptoms and thinking about when that time is coming.
5: I was glad with an elderly relative that I was able to have some conversations about the things that if they were not able to happen, he wouldn't want to continue with medical treatments, you know, before we were, as a family, making these decisions. What about meaning in life for a pet? You know, you mentioned mobility and pain and just getting older and trouble with eyesight. I presumably will want to continue living if those things are happening. I mean, how can we know that a pet's life has joy in it?
6: Mm-hmm. Well, that is such a great question. And I think that strikes at the heart of what makes these decisions so difficult, because it's not just keeping a pet out of pain. It's about a life of joy. Like, if it's not in pain, does that mean it has joy? And so these are really complex questions and things to try to discern from our animals. One of the vets I interviewed, who actually was the founder of the International Animal Hospice and Palliative Care Association, he had a wonderful point in my interview with him, in which he said, you know, There's a difference between a life having meaning and a life being worse than death for an animal. And some of what he's observed in his years of doing this work is that a pet may not have the greatest mobility, but maybe it just wants to hang out with you. Maybe just sitting on the couch, being with you is what he said in the article, the greatest palliation in the world. So part of, I think, the struggle in decision making is also embracing the fact that there is no certainty about anything here. Just like there's no certainty in human medicine, to be honest. And so even though we have the gift of people being able to tell us what they want or what they don't want, and we can't really do that with an animal, we still have to find a way to make peace with not knowing with certainty if we've made the right call, if we made the call too late, if we made the call too soon. But I think, again, it's that leveraging of the connection with the pet and honesty with ourselves that our pet is not going to live forever, and that if we truly love it, within all love is loss. Can we be ready to see the suffering of another being apart from our own suffering and losing them? This is, again, where I think building a relationship with impermanence, that idea of impermanence, is a teacher in many life situations, but especially when we have a pet. Because from the moment we get them, we know that they're not going to be with us forever.
5: People in the challenging but privileged position of being a caregiver to another human at the end of their lives can act valiantly on behalf of that other person, can love them and wish they could stay on the planet forever. Eventually that won't happen. And often people who have been really devoted caregivers feel this sense of relief when their loved one finally dies. And I would imagine there's something comparable with pets, especially if a pet's been incontinent and it needs just lots and lots of care and injections and special foods. Have veterinarians found a way, who are providing this end-of-life care for pets, of helping people deal with the fear, like, maybe I'm choosing to go the route of something like euthanasia because it is so much trouble to care for this animal day to day?
6: I think in all decision-making about end-of-life, certain mythologies get in the way. Like being a caregiver means that you are not allowed to get tired, right? That the devotion is expected because this is what we owe each other. But when we really can have an honest conversation about whether we are exhausted, whether in the case of pets, you know, I hate to say it, but sometimes the cost of care is prohibitive for some people. Not everyone can afford to put their dog on cancer treatment. And I do think, when I spoke with the vets I interviewed, that they have a way of allowing, in a non-judgmental space, people to actually express what's going on for them. And so I think the best hospice veterinarians are able to give people an open space to actually talk about their experience. Because I think we believe that total love and devotion can never include exhaustion. But those aren't binaries. Those experiences all intermingle. But the more we hang on to the mythology that if you're devoted to somebody, you're not allowed to get exhausted, the more we do a disservice to patients and their caregivers, whether we're talking about humans or pets.
5: Specialty care may be more than some people can afford for their pets. Is palliative care very expensive for pets?
6: So it usually is a few hundred dollars investment for the initial visit. And of course, the precise amounts really range. And then follow-up visits are less costly, but it's an out-of-pocket expense. Many hospice veterinarians, from the ones I interviewed, will offer a sliding scale to people so that they can try to afford this care for their pets. But it is definitely an investment.
5: Should we be thinking about the end of our pet's life when we get that puppy or kitten or, you know, very young shelter animal? I mean, this idea that you mentioned earlier, that it is almost a guarantee that we will outlive them. It adds a sort of poignancy to the entire span of life that we have with our pets.
6: I think what our pets have to teach us is the power of being in a moment with them. And something that I've started to do is every day I will just like hold my dog's face. He's a German Shepherd mix. He's a rescue and his name is Ruhi. And I just hold his face and I just like I put my face close to him and I just hear his breath. And it's I almost feel overwhelmed when I get that close to him. And I just tell him, I will love you until the day I die. And when I'm on a walk with him, I really try to observe what he's doing, to talk to him, to really be there with him, because for most of the day I'm in the hospital. And so I have this precious time with him. And I think even though there is this ache of knowing I will lose him probably before I go, there's also this immense feeling of gratitude of, wow, I get to be a companion to you. I get to take care of you. And so again, embedded within all love is loss, but the opposite is true too, that embedded within every loss is a very deep love. And so he's taught me to be a lot more mindful. And he's also taught me to be more observant of my own emotions because he observes me like a hawk. If I sniffle, he comes running and he can't tell if it's a cold or whether I'm crying. Mm. But I don't have people in my life who would pick up on it that quickly. So it's a real invitation to be with impermanence, but be with the joy that the moment brings. And it doesn't have to be anything other than like coming back into your body, being present with your breath and saying to someone in the room who's with you, just like, wow, I love you so much. Or, hey, you really pissed me off the other day, but I'm over it now. You know, like just making that time to truly connect, because that's what life and death is all about, is connection and learning to letting go.
5: Given, Sunitha, that there are cases where euthanasia will be the right choice for a pet at a certain stage of its life, there are also cases where human beings suffer greatly before they die, despite the available medicine and the best intentions of everybody on their care team. Is there anything in the story of animal hospice and these decisions we make for our pet companions at the end of their lives that informs the way you think about something as fraught as medical aid in dying for humans?
6: Yes. So what I found, something that I have heard throughout my career at different times, is people who are deeply suffering telling me, you wouldn't let a dog die this way. And there was a whole thread in my piece that we had to edit out for the sake of space about someone who said that to me and how deeply it strikes me every time a patient says that to me. I've heard it many times in the 13 years of being an attending. And it's striking that that is the phrase, we wouldn't let a dog die this way. And I think what's interesting is that there's this kind of this convergence or conversation between the way humans die and the way pets die. And what I mean by that is, humans now who have had hospice available for a long time now want more control over the exact moment of death and want to dictate how much suffering they're willing to stand for and take matters into their own hands. And in the world of veterinary medicine, where euthanasia has always been available and encouraged, there are people who want to see if hospice, that philosophy and approach, can actually give their pets a better and longer life and potentially postpone euthanasia or not do it at all and allow for a comfortable natural death. So it's interesting the way that human death has worked is informing veterinary approaches to dying and vice versa. In my career, I have seen people suffer in ways I cannot palliate. It is beyond me. And some people in the throes of some particularly horrific physical suffering, I think to myself, certainly if there was a way for them to take this into their own hands, I would completely understand it and support it.
5: Dr. Sunitha Puri is an associate professor of medicine at the University of California Irvine School of Medicine and author of the New Yorker article, When Should You Say Goodbye to a Pet? This is Think. I'm Chris Boyd.
6: I think we have an illusion that all death can be made comfortable by what we know in medicine, and that all suffering can be diminished. But I had a situation not long after the law for medical aid in dying passed in California, where a woman was dying of colon cancer and it had blocked her bowels. And she was vomiting and vomiting and vomiting, but some of what she was vomiting was feces. And I just remember she looked at me and she said, "Can you help me?" And I knew what she meant. And it was one of those moments where I was just looking at this person and felt something like an overwhelming sense of her suffering taking over me in a way I have never, ever felt before. And in situations like that, certainly, I think people should have the ability to allow themselves a graceful end. And I didn't initially think I would support medical aid in dying because I think I was still thinking, like many palliative care doctors do, that we have so much power to stave off that type of suffering. But then you have to be open to being humbled about the limits of your own capabilities and the amount of suffering that is truly beyond you. And that was a moment for me. Like, I get tearful thinking about it because I can still remember the tone of her voice and the look on her face and her wanting me to help her in a way that I couldn't.
5: Dr. Sunitha Puri is an associate professor of medicine at the University of California Irvine School of Medicine, where she is director of the Inpatient Palliative Care Service. 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Sunitha, it's been a pleasure to talk with you again. 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
5: 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Again, I'm Chris Boyd. Thanks for listening. 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
4: In his time as defense secretary, Pete Hegseth has blocked or delayed the promotions of more than a dozen black and female senior officers. He's often made disparaging comments about diversity in the military. How are current and former black military members responding? For some, it's the last straw. But they're saying next time on 1A.
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1: Coming up on 11 o'clock here on Nebraska Public Media Omaha, I'm Kathy Bradbury. It's time to start thinking about what we're going to have for lunch today. What are you thinking? We've got fresh air coming up, and then at noon, 1A.
8: From WHYY in Philadelphia, I'm Terry Gross with Fresh Air. Today, masculinism. The movement that believes feminism has been emasculating men, men should have more power than women, a woman's place is at home raising children. We'll talk with Helen Lewis, who writes about this in The Atlantic. One leader is Douglas Wilson, a Christian nationalist who'd like to repeal women's right to vote. He co-founded a network of churches whose members include Pete Hegseth. Wilson was the guest pastor in February at the Pentagon's Christian Prayer Service. Lewis says misogyny is the most important force holding together the right.
9: The only thing really they can agree on is that Trump is the alpha king. But maybe the one thing that they do all agree with is traditional gender roles are better. Men should be men, women should be women. Women have got a bit too uppity. It's better that they should be seen and not heard.
8: Masculinism coming up on Fresh Air. First News.
10: Live from NPR News in Washington, I'm Nora Rahm. President Trump suddenly canceled his plans to sign bipartisan legislation intended to lower housing costs for Americans. NPR's Franco Ordonez reports Trump says he won't sign until the Senate passes a sweeping elections bill.
11: The president canceled the signing ceremony, which was to be held on Capitol Hill less than 2 hours before it was set to take place. Trump wrote on his Truth Social website that passing his Save America Act is a national emergency and needs to be the priority. Trump has repeatedly pressured Republican leaders in the Senate to force through the legislation that would add new voter ID requirements and proof of citizenship rules. It's just the latest example of growing friction between Trump and Senate Republicans, who the president has complained are moving too slowly and not aggressively enough. Senate Majority Leader John Thune has said publicly that the Senate does not have the votes, but Trump says leaders should then eliminate the Senate filibuster to pass the measure. Franco Ordonez, NPR News, the White House.
10: Several states held primaries yesterday. In New York, Mayor Zohran Mamdani successfully backed three candidates running for the U.S. House, including two who are also Democratic Socialists. In South Carolina, President Trump had endorsed both candidates who ran in the Republican primary for governor. The state attorney general, Alan Wilson, was the winner. Secretary of State Marco Rubio is in the Middle East for talks with Arab leaders. NPR's Aya Betraoui reports Rubio met with the leader of the United Arab Emirates and next goes to Kuwait and Bahrain.
12: All three countries host U.S. troops and have been targeted by Iranian missiles and drones, including during the past months of ceasefire. But they weren't consulted on the U.S.-Israeli decision to launch the war. Now Rubio tells reporters in the UAE that he's in the Gulf to listen, quote, more than we are to talk.
13: We want to hear their thoughts, especially in the aftermath of this weekend in Switzerland, and make sure that their views are taken into account in every decision that we make, because they're our partners.
12: That meeting in Switzerland between the U.S. and Iran concluded with the U.S. temporarily lifting oil sanctions as Iran reopens the Strait of Hormuz. Rubio's regional tour does not include a stop in Israel, which is opposed to ceasefires with Iran and in Lebanon. Aya Beltraoui, NPR News, Dubai.
10: Investors are waiting for fresh signals today about the artificial intelligence boom. NPR's Scott Horsley reports they're hoping for a rebound after a sell-off in tech stocks yesterday.
14: Computer chip maker Micron is set to report quarterly earnings later today, and investors will be on the lookout for any signs about the staying power of the AI boom. Micron shares were hammered on Tuesday, but they're still way up since the beginning of the year. The Dow Jones Industrial Average wants to capture a bit more of the AI frenzy. The people who manage the index are adding Google's parent company next week. Verizon will drop out of the Dow to make way for Google's parent Alphabet. Scott Horsley, NPR News, Washington.
10: This is NPR. NATO Secretary General Mark Rutte is to visit the White House this afternoon in an effort to ease tensions. President Trump has been a longtime critic of NATO and has said he's considering leaving the alliance. Europe is the planet's fastest warming continent. NPR's Julia Simon reports deadly heat waves, such as the current one, are only getting worse and more frequent.
15: It's Climate Week in London, and this week temperatures will soar to more than 100 degrees Fahrenheit. UN Secretary General Antonio Guterres told the attendees the heat is a warning sign.
16: London isn't just calling, it's cooking.
15: Heat like this isn't just an inconvenience. It's a disaster, like a hurricane. Past heat waves in Europe have caused thousands of deaths. Global health officials say the heat wave in 2003 killed more than 70,000 people. This heat wave has already claimed lives, like the 2-year-old and 4-year-old that died in their overheated car in France this week. The primary driver of climate change is the burning of fossil fuels, oil, gas, and coal. Julia Simon, NPR News.
10: Camp Mystic, the girls' Christian camp in Texas, filed for bankruptcy protection today. Floods had swept the camp over the July 4th holiday last year, killing 25 girls and 2 teenage counselors. Families of those who died had sued the camp operators, claiming they had failed to take the necessary steps to protect them. The camp had said that it would reopen this year, but decided against that in the face of outrage from families and lawmakers. One of the camp's owners also died. I'm Nora Rahm. NPR News in Washington.
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1: 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Omaha, this is your signal. I'm Kathy Bradbury. Partly sunny today with a high near 84 degrees. I'll have your full forecast in just a bit.
8: This is Fresh Air. I'm Terry Gross. Repeal the 19th Amendment, which gave women the right to vote. And then let the men of the House vote for the household. If you think that anyone who advocates for that is too fringe to be taken seriously, think again. It's the view of Christian nationalist Douglas Wilson, the pastor who co-founded CREC, the Communion of Reformed Evangelical Churches. CREC has a network of about 170 churches, including the one Secretary of Defense, or Secretary of War, Pete Hegseth belongs to. Wilson was the guest pastor in February at the Pentagon's recently created monthly Christian prayer service. Hegseth prayed beside him. CREC also has a network of Christian schools, and Hegseth's children attended one of them. Wilson is influential in the growing movement that's sometimes called masculinism, which believes feminism has been emasculating men, men should have more power than women, and that a woman's place is at home, raising children, and following her husband's wishes. My guest Helen Lewis writes about masculinism in her Atlantic article titled, "The Men Who Want Women to Be Quiet." It's subtitled, "A Virulent Form of Misogyny Has Become the Single Most Important Force Holding Together the American Right." Wilson is one of the people she interviewed for the article. Lewis is a staff writer at The Atlantic with a focus on the intersection of politics, society, and digital culture. She's also the author of Difficult Women, A History of Feminism in 11 Fights, and The Genius Myth, A Curious History of a Dangerous Idea. Helen Lewis, welcome to Fresh Air. So before we get to Pete Hegseth and Douglas Wilson, what is masculinism and how does it compare to regular old misogyny, patriarchy?
9: Well, masculinism is a word that has been around for quite a long time now. It's the idea essentially that men should be in charge, that's the way that the world should be ordered, that you get now new versions of it that are about talking about biology. You know, men's hormones mean that they're more suited for government. But it's not exactly patriarchy in the sense that it is a political ideology. And it's one that its adherents will kind of argue for. And I didn't want to just say sexism or misogyny, because I think that is a kind of conversation ender. You know, we can all agree that's bad. Well, I say we can all agree that's bad. Obviously, quite a lot of people don't agree that's bad. But I wanted to give this its due as being a fleshed out set of ideas that sit behind the manosphere influences that people might have heard of, your Andrew Tates or your Myron Gaines of Fresh and Fit, and has got a kind of intellectual underpinning both to them and to the MAGA movement.
8: When you say it's a political ideology, what do you mean?
9: In the sense that there is a set of governing ideas and then a series of kind of policy proposals that flow from them. In the same way that you might see this as the kind of flip side of feminism. So the idea behind feminism was that men and women should be politically and financially equal, and you should enact policies in order to make that happen. You should give women the vote. You should make them entitled to equal pay for equal work. You should stop discrimination that keeps women out of being judges, say, or serving in the military, whatever it might be. This is the other side of that. It says men and women aren't equal. They're suited for different things. Men are much better suited to being politicians, to being CEOs, to serving in combat roles. And women's role is to be nurturers, supporters, mothers.
8: So what's on the political agenda?
9: You mentioned there at the start repealing the 19th Amendment. That's the one that gave women the right to vote. And that sounds, I'm sure to some of your listeners, like the craziest, completely settled argument However, it is one that quite serious figures advance. And they do it for two reasons. One is because they genuinely believe it. This is how they feel that society should be structured. You know, more like, in some cases, a kind of Saudi Arabian system of guardianship. You know, the idea that men are the head of the family and they should vote as a household.
19: You know what? I'm going to stop you right there. Why don't we hear Douglas Wilson say it in his own words?
9: Sure.
19: Because this is him talking about why we should repeal the 19th Amendment.
20: Back in the bad old days, before the 19th Amendment, the men were considered to be the heads of their households and represented their families at the ballot box. So what happened when their wives were granted suffrage? Let us take a typical presidential election to illustrate it, using the first one in 1920 after women's suffrage was accomplished, the election between Warren Harding and James Cox. If both the husband and wife vote for Harding, say, then what you have done is simply multiply the number of total votes cast for him by two. And if the husband votes for Harding, say, and the wife votes for Cox, then what you've done is cancel out the voice of that particular household. Upon discovering how they were each going to vote, what would be the harm if the two of them just stayed home for a quiet dinner together in order to cancel out one another's vote that way? Where was the great progress supposed to be located? The net effect of women's suffrage was not an advance in women's rights, but rather part of a push to replace covenanted entities, like families, with raw individualism. An overweening state greatly prefers governing an atomistic populace, where each individual is like a BB thrown into an electoral sack. There's no structural rigidity to it, especially after laxity in the law concerning porn, pot, and poker has now greased all the BBs. Nothing coheres anymore. In the older system, the people were grouped in molecules, Burke's little platoons, some of them quite complex, and molecular societies are much more capable of resisting the demands of statism. So the suffrage movement was actually not taking up the cause of women, but rather was part of a long-sustained war on the family. The nadir of this kind of thinking says that a decision to abort a child is a decision between a woman and her doctor. The father of the child is stripped of any legal ability to protect the life of his own legitimate child. We need to retrace all of our steps in order to discover how travesty like that could ever happen. And when we do, we discover that a lot of it started at Seneca Falls.
19: Can I just ask you, is it just me, or can you actually follow his train of thought?
9: How do I put this? He's quite a prolix speaker. His sentences roll on. But you can see there the outlines of the argument, which is essentially that the family is the unit of society, not the individual. And that is a big challenge to liberalism, which has been focused on individual rights. And he thinks that women getting the vote has, for example, encouraged them to see their own bodies as sacrosanct, right? He thinks it's led to the idea of abortion being about bodily autonomy rather than that being something that the fathers of those children have a stake in too. So you can see how it's a coherent ideology. The thing I would say to him is, you know, he says, oh, well, it's fine because actually, you know, the husbands voted on behalf of their wives. That's sort of what landowners used to say, that they used to vote on behalf of their serfs. And you know what? That didn't work out particularly well for their serfs. It's one of the things that, you know, the American Revolution was about, the idea that, you know, not fulfilled, obviously, in the original Constitution, but the idea that all men are created equal. Doug Wilson doesn't actually think that all men are created equal. He thinks that actually the family is the fundamental unit, and we should look at people in those blocks rather than as individual atoms.
19: But there's all these little questions, like, say you have two adult children living with their parents. One is male, one is female. Does the male not get to vote even though he's a man because the father is the head of the household?
9: I mean, I did try and ask Joel Webben, who's a hard right pastor, he's based in Austin, how you'd work through this. So in his view, unmarried women would also get voted for by a father, a brother, an uncle. And I said to him, having been to Riyadh reporting last year, what you've said there is, you say this for Christian reasons, you've described the Saudi Arabian guardianship system. So there are different versions of it. Some of them, I think Doug Wilson's version is that unmarried women would be able to vote on their own. Other pastors would like essentially all women's votes to be assigned to the nearest responsible male. And, you know, you can talk about, and they do, how this would kind of encourage people to kind of bond together. And isn't it terrible that the, you know, votes of the husband and wife cancel each other out? Not really. Not to me. That means that everybody's had their say. And if the answer is a draw, then the answer is a draw.
19: So getting back to how masculinism has become a political ideology, what else is on the agenda? And I should point out here that Douglas Wilson says that although he'd like to repeal the 19th Amendment, like maybe in 200 years, because he has bigger fish to fry. So what are the bigger fish that he has to fry that are also on the larger masculinism political agenda?
9: Yeah, I know. When he said that to me, I said, the thing is, you know, if I said to you, I want all white men to be put in cages, but not now. It's not my aspiration for now. Can I also interest you in my thoughts about tax policy? No, you would want to stop and dwell on that one for a little bit. And I think that comes back to what I was saying earlier, which is the other point about the repeal the 19th rhetoric. It is designed to be trollish and attention-catching. It is designed to be outside what political scientists call the Overton window, the kind of envelope of acceptable, debatable ideas, precisely in order to stop everybody having to kind of, you know, slow down and talk about it. You might think about another version of this being the way perhaps that the US had arguments about creationism, in which the great idea was you had to teach the controversy. And what that did was place creationism, which is a biblical but scientifically unsupported idea, up against the best ideas of modern science, and just said, well, let's just really weigh them up about which one we should be teaching to children as fact. And this is a kind of version of that. And I think because it's affecting half or slightly over half of the population, it's considered more respectable to kind of dally with extreme anti-feminist ideas than it would be to say, I think black people shouldn't vote, or I would take the vote away from Jewish people. I think those would, even in some of the excesses that we've seen in the last couple of years on the right, still be considered not enjoyably spicy ideas, but kind of flat out off the table, in a way that repeal the 19th is not treated like that.
19: Well, we need to take a break here, so let me reintroduce you. My guest is Helen Lewis. We're talking about her article in The Atlantic called The Men Who Want Women to Be Quiet. We'll be right back. This is Fresh Air.

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1: 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I'm Kathy Bradbury. Let's take a look at your weather forecast. Partly sunny today with a high near 84 degrees. A calm wind might help the heat feel a little less intense today. This evening, increasing clouds with a low near 62 degrees. There's a 30% chance of showers in the wee hours overnight. Thursday, mostly cloudy. There's a 30% chance of rain midday on Thursday. Highs will reach around 78 degrees. Friday, we'll see sunny skies, and that should continue into the weekend.

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1: This is Fresh Air. Let's get back to my interview with Helen Lewis, a staff writer at The Atlantic. We're talking about her article about the new masculinism titled The Men Who Want Women to Keep Quiet. So alongside this obsession with fertility, the masculinists also have an obsession with testosterone. Testosterone is the thing that sets apart men from women. Men have a lot of it. Women have a little of it. And it's become like the defining quality for some men of like what real manhood is. So can you talk a little bit about testosterone?
2: I mean, this is a story with many strands, one of which it's now never been easier to get hold of testosterone replacement therapy. So just a huge number of people, you know, particularly in that Manosphere podcast zone, are on it. You know, they're middle-aged men who are feeling a little bit more tired, you know, things are a little bit more hard than they used to be. And they get a prescription for testosterone in the same way that women have been getting HRT prescriptions. And guess what? They feel, you know, peppy and alive again. And, you know, that is not an unreasonable medical presentation. But there does seem to also be just a kind of lifestyle feeling that this is what men are. They are aggressive and they're go-getting and they're driven. And testosterone is kind

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4: Well, you've made it to the lunch hour. We've got 1A coming up in just a moment. We'll talk about Pete Hegseth's military for the hour. Stay tuned for that. And then later on this afternoon, Here and Now with Genevieve Randall as your host.

0: This is 1A. I'm Jen White. The Senate delivered a rare rebuke of President Trump on Tuesday after passing a war powers resolution on Iran, 50 votes to 48. The measure directs the president to, quote, remove United States armed forces from hostilities against the Islamic Republic of Iran unless Congress declares war. It's the first time such a measure has passed both chambers, though it's largely symbolic. Meanwhile, peace talks on several fronts are once again underway. Technical talks between the U.S. and Iran concluded in Switzerland this week, while Iran's president arrived in Pakistan for negotiations on Tuesday, and Israeli and Lebanese negotiators met in Washington yesterday morning. Secretary of State Marco Rubio is in the Middle East to sell the Iran deal to Gulf allies in a visit to the United Arab Emirates, Kuwait, and Bahrain. And Oman has announced a temporary maritime corridor for ships trying to pass through the Strait of Hormuz, though there's mixed signals from the U.S. and Iran about whether it's open. Joining us in studio to talk us through the latest is Joyce Karam. She's editor-in-chief at Al Monitor. Joyce, it's great to have you back.
1: Great to be with you.
0: And the story is changing fast. You'll get the very latest at npr.org and on Friday's news roundup. So, Joyce, let's start with the technical talks between the U.S. and Iran in Switzerland. Mediators say they concluded successfully this week, paving the path for the next stage of negotiations to end the war. What's in this agreement so far?
1: So we're getting, there's a lot of confusion, conflicting assessments, conflicting claims from the U.S. and Iran. We are awaiting next round of talks next week, the Pakistanis are saying today. The conflicting claims are about three issues. One is Hormuz, the Strait of Hormuz. The U.S. is saying it's going to be open, it's going to be toll-free. The Iranians are saying, wait a second, it's not exactly that. We are working with Oman, the other country that borders Hormuz Strait, to work a mechanism. It's unclear if that's going to be free or if there's going to be other arrangements. So that's issue number one. The other issue is the frozen funds, where we heard from U.S. President Donald Trump this morning that they will not get anything, and if they get anything, it'll be conditioned, and they will be buying the soybeans from American farmers. The Iranians are saying that's not true. We will be getting the $12 billion in released assets, and we will have full control what to do with this money. So that's still unclear. Lebanon, the third unclear issue, the U.S. still maintaining, or we are looking at it with the Iranians, but we are also holding separate talks in Washington. For the Iranians, they're saying we will not sign on anything before a full ceasefire in Lebanon.
0: And we'll talk a little bit more about Lebanon in a moment. President Trump also claims that Iran has, quote, fully and completely agreed to nuclear inspections of enrichment sites bombed during the U.S.'s campaign last summer. But this morning, Iran said there would be no inspections until a final deal is struck. What do we know about the discrepancy there?
1: So that's another area of confusion where we don't know what's going on. We know for sure that the IAEA is extremely worried about the scale of the program since the war and that they don't have access to it. So the Iranians are saying, we're not, this is what Trump is saying, is not going to be happening. So we will have to wait and see if inspectors actually go into these sites. So it's a lot of discrepancies between the two sides.
0: How crucial are the inspections to advancing negotiations between the U.S. and Iran?
1: They're very crucial because this 60-day period of technical talks is supposed to get to a nuclear deal. Mm-hmm. And we would need inspections to see how much uranium is there, how much highly enriched, and what happened to the sites from, the months of bombing. So that's one. But the other thing, Jen, is negotiations like this historically have taken years. So to conclude this in 60 days is very unlikely when you speak to experts. It's more likely what we're looking at is each side is trying to buy time. President Trump wanted to end this war because of the toll on the economy. He wanted to open Hormuz. So that's happening. For the Iranian side, they're in no hurry. It feels more, to use a World Cup metaphor, we are in halftime. And we don't know what's happening. Is it a hydration break later or is it something else? But it's unlikely that we will get a full nuclear deal like the JCPOA that took years to negotiate.
0: Considering the effect this war has had on the global economy, the fact that the U.S. has midterms coming up in November, President Trump's approval ratings have dropped significantly. Is there a scenario under which Iran could end up with more control over the Strait of Hormuz than they did at the start of the war?
1: I mean, he didn't need this war to get this agreement. Mm-hmm. The Iranians have, anybody you speak to, they've gotten themselves a sweet deal. This is, they're negotiating about the control of Hormuz, which was open before the war. The ballistic missile program is not on the agenda. The support for proxies, including Hezbollah, including militias in Iraq, are not on the agenda. So the Iranians know that. And, you know, the congressional vote that we saw, the rebuke of Trump and of the war, is going to help Iran as well, because they look at this and they know the American public wants an end to this war. They know that Congress is not going to authorize more. Of course, the U.S. can, the administration can do whatever it wants, but this is the administration is in a tough spot. It wants to end the war, but it doesn't have enough cards to pressure Iran.
0: Now, Israeli and Lebanese negotiators were in talks since 9 a.m. on Tuesday, marking the first of 3 days of discussions in Washington. And this is the fifth round of talks between the two countries. So the conflict is between Israel and the Iran-backed militant group Hezbollah. Hezbollah has rejected the talks so far. How do those negotiations appear to be going?
1: From what we've heard overnight, it was a difficult day. And they were not as constructive as the previous rounds. There are differences on where the Lebanese army could go, what shape of operations would take place in some tunnels that Israel says are controlled by Hezbollah. The disagreement is about these, what they call pilot zones, that if Israel withdraws from certain towns, the Lebanese army would come in. But the expectations from Israel are very high. Netanyahu is in an election year, so the room for compromise is much narrower for him. There isn't enough U.S. pressure. There is U.S. pressure to come to the talks, but to make a full deal. And as you mentioned, Hezbollah, the main actor fighting, is just, these are not our talks. We're more interested in the talks between the U.S. and Iran. So it's a very bad situation for Lebanon.
0: Meanwhile, Iran's president, Masoud Pezeshkian, arrived in Pakistan for negotiations yesterday, and this comes after the breakthrough deal between the U.S. and Iran and Switzerland earlier this week. And as you said, there will be no negotiations on the country's ballistic missiles. There are so many talks happening alongside each other right now. Joyce, how do they all inform each other?
1: So I think the administration is in a divide and conquer mode. They're sending Vance to talk to the Iranians, but they're sending Rubio to the Gulf states, where the concern there is about the ballistic missiles. Meanwhile, you're looking at a regime in Iran that's more coherent, more hardline, that's now opening up a little bit. We've seen Ghalibaf, the speaker, he was in Oman. He's now in Azerbaijan. Pezeshkian was in Pakistan. So they're moving in different directions. But for the U.S. primarily, it wants to get the 60-day through. It wants the strait to open. What happens later most likely will be an extension of the ceasefire and a continuation of this back and forth between the negotiators.
0: And as these talks are playing out, what's the current status of the humanitarian crisis in Lebanon? The people in Iran who are suffering under a severe economic crisis, as well as being bombed over the last several months.
1: Yeah, these are the people. This is the situation where these people are paying the brunt of the war. And in Lebanon, there, you know, over 20% of the population is displaced. And unlike previous wars in Lebanon, entire towns have been razed, have been just demolished. I know people who've lost their homes, their the grave sites of their parents. So it's a very dire situation in Lebanon. Iran, the economy was stagnating even before this war. So for them, it's very important to get these funds, whether it's the $6 billion from Qatar or others that are located in different countries, including China.
0: And how is the rest of the region reacting to these talks right now? Because there's so much at stake for the stability of the region.
1: Yeah, I mean, for the region, you know, this shakes confidence and U.S. credibility and what's happening. They didn't lobby for this war. They didn't ask for this war. And they've been at the receiving ends of Iranian attacks and missiles. So at least they want to see a resolution for this problem. Instead, the focus is solely on Hormuz, and they feel little bit left out, and they need to hedge their bets. So you see them looking more to Europe, looking more to China, to see how they can diversify their security assets. At the same time, they're reaching out to Iran, countries like the UAE, like the Qataris, like Saudi Arabia, to make sure they have some sort of arrangement that they won't be hit in the future.
0: And just to touch on what's happening here in the U.S., the Republican-controlled Senate passed a war powers resolution directing Trump to end military operations in Iran unless and until Congress declares war. What do you think that says about the waning domestic support for Trump and his actions?
1: I mean, this war was, from the get-go, was unpopular. And now people are, you know, why did we do it? And even, you know, senators like Susan Collins voting with the Democrats on it. So there is a lot of pressure, and I think the president knows it. Heading to the midterms, we'll only see it grow.
0: That's Joyce Karam. She's the editor-in-chief of El Monitor. Joyce, as always, thank you so much.
1: Thank you.
0: You'll get the very latest on this story at NPR.org and on Friday's News Roundup. And ahead of Friday, make sure to send any questions you have about the latest on the U.S. and Israel's war in Iran to us at 1A@WAMU.org. Coming up, Black Americans have long faced discrimination in the military. But for some, Defense Secretary Pete Hegseth's crusade against diversity has made the military untenable for them. How some Black service members are grappling with the future of their service to their country. That's just ahead. This is 1A.

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I'm Kathy Bradbury. Let's take a look at your weather forecast. Partly sunny today with a high near 84 degrees. A calm wind might help the heat feel a little less intense today. This evening, increasing clouds with a low near 62 degrees. There's a 30% chance of showers in the wee hours overnight. Thursday, mostly cloudy. There's a 30% chance of rain midday on Thursday. Highs will reach around 78 degrees. Friday, we'll see sunny skies, and that should continue into the weekend.

0: I'm Peter O'Dowd. Journalist Ethel Payne was called the First Lady of the Black Press, whose reporting on civil rights changed the country. She also wore head-turning hats. One of them is in the Smithsonian, and it's one of 25 objects from the museum that tell the story of America as we mark its 250th anniversary. Next time, Here and Now.
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3: This is 1A. I'm Jen White. Black Americans in the U.S. military have long faced the contradictions of their service. The country they're fighting to protect is the same one that's failed to serve and protect them. One example, after more than 180,000 black soldiers risked their lives fighting for the Union in the Civil War, President Lincoln wanted to ship the formerly enslaved to Liberia when the war had been won. He argued that white and black people could not coexist. Black Americans by then had been in the U.S. for over two centuries. Despite this, black Americans have continued to serve across the history of this country. There are over 350,000 black active duty and reserve members and more than 2.4 million black veterans. That's according to the Institute for Veterans and Military Families at Syracuse University. This year, Defense Secretary Pete Hegseth has blocked or delayed the promotions of more than a dozen black and female senior officers. He's also dismissed several high-ranking black and female officers since the start of the second Trump term. It's all happening against the administration's aggressive rollback of programs and policies connected to diversity, equity, and inclusion.
4: The single dumbest phrase in military history was peddled in our Army only a few short years ago. You've all heard it, maybe in your first 2 years at West Point. Our diversity is our strength. The single dumbest phrase in military history.
3: That was Secretary Hegseth speaking at West Point Military Academy last month. For some current and former black service members, this is a step too far in the wrong direction.
5: I would tell Pete Hegseth to read his own book, The War on Warriors, where he talks about politicizing the military and people getting promoted without merit, and understand that that is exactly what he is doing. He is full of opinions, but the data does not support his assertions about quotas, et cetera. He is doing a tremendous amount of harm to the military, and I've been a vocal critic about that for months now. I've read his War on Warriors book, and he is doing a tremendous amount of harm to our military.
3: That's retired Navy Lieutenant Commander Reuben Keith Green. We'll hear more from him later. But first, we speak to Clint Smith. He's a staff writer at The Atlantic and the author of the books Above Ground and How the Word is Passed. His most recent piece at The Atlantic is called The Betrayal of Black Patriots. Clint, it's great to have you.
6: Thanks so much for having me.
3: And we want to hear from you, too. If you're a black current or former member of the U.S. military, how do you feel about this administration's actions? If you could speak directly to Secretary Hegseth about how you've served this country, what would you tell him? And you can share your thoughts anonymously when you email us at 1A@WAMU.org. We reached out to the Pentagon for this conversation. We'll read from their statements later. Clint, you interviewed two dozen current and former black military members about how the Pentagon has changed under Hegseth's direction and what those changes mean, specifically for women and people of color in the military. What did they tell you?
6: Yeah, what I heard was that there's this experience of sort of cognitive dissonance, which is to say that for many of these folks, they have dedicated their lives. They are often the second, third, fourth generation in their family serving in the military. They have watched as the military has been one of the great catalysts of upward economic, social mobility for their families and for the black community more broadly. And there is a sense of intergenerational commitment that stems from that. And they are witnessing over the course of the last year and a half a concerted effort to diminish, to erase, to suggest that their service is unworthy, that their abilities are not commensurate to the positions that they hold or that they aspire to. And it's been really difficult for them to be constantly subjective, both through policy and rhetoric, from the very top of this administration, both from Trump and specifically from Secretary of Defense, or Secretary of War, I guess I should say, Pete Hegseth. And there is this feeling that we're not going to stand for this. You know, I didn't give my life to this country to be treated this way. And so many people are leaving early. They're retiring earlier than they would have otherwise. They're leaving the military. They're leaving the Pentagon. And at the same time, there are folks who are like, well, I want to leave. And I hate that we are being treated this way. But at the same time, if all of us leave, then who's going to be left after these folks are gone? There's the sense that we will be here longer than this administration. And if all of us leave amid the sort of chaos and sort of brazen disrespect that they've experienced over the past 18 months or so, that they will be acquiescing to what this administration, in fact, wants them to do, which is not be a part of this institution.
3: Several of those currently in the military declined to give their names for their interviews for fear of retaliation. What fears or anxieties did they express to you about speaking out?
6: Well, I was having these conversations. I've had them over the past several months, and many of these conversations were happening in the context of the battle that was going on between Pete Hegseth and Senator Kelly. Senator Kelly, who served in the military for many years and who months ago came out with a video with several of his colleagues in Congress talking about how members of the military should ignore illegal orders that come down from the military. And this infuriated Secretary Hegseth. And so he attempted, through functionally suing Senator Kelly and saying that he was going to take away his pension, the pension that he had earned after 20 years. So what happens in the military is after you've reached the 20-year mark, it triggers a pension that you then receive for the rest of your life. And the longer you stay in the military before you retire, the higher that pension is. And so that is a huge factor that draws and keeps many people in the military today. And there was a fear that if he could take that, if that litigation was successful, and that that pension was removed from Senator Kelly, that they felt like if it could be removed from a sitting senator, it could be removed and taken away from any of us. And so that was part of the backdrop of these conversations. And there's also this sort of social dynamics, especially if you're still in the military. You know, that was for folks who had already retired, but for folks who are in the military, I mean, they are still part of an institution in which their commanders are answering to the whims of this administration. And so I think people tried to figure out what it meant to try to tell the truth and explain what was going on while also not putting themselves or their families or their colleagues at undue risk.
3: And you're referring there to Senator Mark Kelly of Arizona. We've also seen Secretary Hegseth block or delay the promotions of more than a dozen black and female military members this year. That's according to reporting from several outlets, including The Atlantic. He's also dismissed several high-ranking black and female officers. Earlier, we heard a clip of him calling diversity is our greatest strength, the dumbest phrase in military history. How is that sentiment showing up as policy at the Pentagon under his leadership?
6: Well, you know, there's been reporting, as you said, both from The Atlantic and my colleagues there, as well as many other outlets that have talked specifically about the people who have been put up for promotion by the military, by the Navy, by the Army, by the Air Force, by the Coast Guard, et cetera, and who have gone through an incredibly thorough vetting process. And I think it's important for people to understand that the vetting process by which someone is brought up for promotion is incredibly extensive, incredibly thorough. It goes into one's military history, goes into, you know, they get myriad character references. No one is put up for these positions unless they have demonstrated the ability to fulfill the obligations that that position requires. And time and time again now, over the course of his time at the head of the Pentagon, Secretary Hegseth has prevented qualified black people and qualified women from ascending to these positions that they have, that the military infrastructure has already decided that they are qualified for, and saying that that they are not qualified for those positions, and punishing them for things that they have said, affirming the importance of diversity in the military, which obviously, per your clip, runs counter to what Secretary Hegseth believes, for themselves, ostensibly, you know, being examples, sort of walking examples of what Hegseth believes are sort of DEI hires, affirmative action hires. It seems that, you know, I can't be inside of Secretary Hegseth's head, but he's also said and written much of this down, that he seems not to believe that black people and women largely are capable of being in these high-ranking positions, and that if they are there, that they are somehow there because they don't deserve it, or they're somehow there as a result of DEI policies, or that they are a token, that they are a symbol. And I think it really... It's difficult to explain the extent to which this infuriates people within the military who have, again, given their entire lives, who've done all of the work, sometimes more work than necessary in order to qualify for these promotions and these positions. And time again, we see, you know, even most recently, there was reporting in the New York Times about Admiral Stephen Barnett, who was the first choice to be promoted to this high-ranking position in the Navy. And Pete Hegseth said no, and they went with their third choice for that position. And so what he's doing is making the military less effective. He's making it, he is lowering the quality of leadership that we are seeing in the military. And that's just one example of many policies that he has been sort of enacting since he's been there.
3: We reached out to the Pentagon about Hegseth's decision to block or delay the promotions of at least a dozen black and female service members. They directed us to a social media post on X from Sean Parnell. He's the assistant to the Secretary of Defense for Public Affairs. Parnell was responding to a June 1st report from the New York Times with the headline, Hegseth strikes female and black Navy officers from promotion list. Parnell writes, quote, more race-baiting garbage from the failing New York Times and its radical left reporters. They continue to push this worn-out narrative because they view almost everything through the lens of race and gender over merit. As we've said before, military promotions are given to those who have earned them. The department will never consider the color of a service member's skin or their gender as a factor in promotions. Under President Trump and Secretary Hegseth, meritocracy reigns supreme at the War Department. End quote. And we should note here, Clint, that your piece appears in The Atlantic, not The New York Times. But having spoken to two dozen current and former military members who don't believe the military is operating as a meritocracy, but who also care deeply about the military and the country, how do you think they'd respond to that?
6: I think that there, again, is this sort of cognitive dissonance they experience. On the one hand, there is this feeling of despair, a feeling of profound sadness. I mean, I just imagine the person who is in charge of your workplace coming in and suggesting that everything you have achieved has been the result not of your ability, not of your intelligence, not of your output, but simply because the result of a facet of your identity that they believe has propelled you forward at the expense of white men, and who believes that you do not in fact deserve to be in your position, and that you should in fact be prevented from ascending to higher positions. And so there's this feeling of despair. You know, one of the folks I spoke to said, it makes me wonder if all of this was in vain. But on the other end, there is this keen sense of the history that they are standing on, the history that has brought them to this place. I mean, black people have served in the military, and, you know, they've served from the American Revolution, right? American Revolution, Civil War, World War I, World War II. And many of these folks have ancestors, have family members themselves who served in these conflicts over the course of generations, and who did so in the context of sociopolitical moments that were, to their mind, profoundly more difficult than the one that they're now. There you had ancestors who were formerly enslaved, who fought with the Union Army. They had ancestors who were coming from towns that where people were being lynched, who fought for this country in World War I and World War II. They were fighting in segregated units. They weren't even allowed to pick up, guns, and they had to serve as janitors, serve in mess halls, serve, you know, in the back of supply trucks because they weren't allowed to be in combat. And so there's this sense that this moment is incredibly difficult, but our ancestors have also gone through much more difficult moments than this. And if we can keep that sense of perspective, if we can keep that sense of, you know, this notion that as difficult as this is, as hard as this is, as much as it feels like we're going backwards rather than forwards, we also know that in the context of history, we are still better off and still building on the work that our ancestors did and are operating in different conditions. And so, you know, one of the folks that I spoke to who wanted to remain anonymous talked about how, you know, he feels like when he looks around the military, he's like, we built this. Like, we built this country. And why would I let somebody come in and chase me out

0: of what America could be. And there was a feeling of wanting to make sure that they were engaged in the process of fighting again for what they knew the country had the potential to be, even if that country is not demonstrating what it can be at this moment.
1: We got this question from Robin, who asks, are there any high-level African-Americans in the military who support what President Trump is doing and what Secretary Hegseth is doing? Are there any African-Americans actively encouraging the secretary to make the changes that he's making? Clint?
0: You know, I think the military represents the heterogeneity, the political and social heterogeneity that Black America does. Not every Black American is a liberal or a progressive, and Black people have a wide range of political positions and dispositions. And so there are almost certainly people who are in the military who support what Secretary Hegseth is doing. I didn't speak to any of those people, but I know that some of the sources that I spoke to have colleagues who are, whether it be because they believe it or because they're trying to position themselves effectively to get promoted, suggesting that they are okay with what's happening. But I think that that's far more rare than the people who are experiencing a disconcerted sense of what's going on.
1: We're discussing how current and former Black military members are responding to how the Pentagon has changed under Defense Secretary Pete Hegseth. We're here with staff writer for The Atlantic, Clint Smith. And we want to hear from you, too. If you're a Black current or former member of the U.S. military, how do you feel about this administration's actions? You can share your thoughts anonymously when you email us at 1A@WAMU.org. But we'll be right back.

0: The U.S. is one of the largest sugar producers in the world. And for more than 200 years now, the sugar industry has gotten special protections from the government.
1: A cartel is a small group of businesses that act in concert to restrict competition and keep prices high. That's exactly what the U.S. sugar program is.
0: I'm Amory Sievertson, the big influence of big sugar. That's on the next On Point.
2: 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I'm Kathy Bradbury. Well, Disney Pixar's latest darling is sweeping up at the box office. Toy Story 5 recorded the biggest box office opening of the year, bringing in an estimated $160 million. Have you seen it yet?
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11: Let's get back to our conversation about Black members and veterans of the military and how they're responding to how the military is changing under Secretary Pete Hegseth's leadership. We're here with Clint Smith. He's a staff writer at The Atlantic and the author of the books Above Ground and How the Word is Passed. His most recent piece at The Atlantic is called The Betrayal of Black Patriots. We're also hearing from you. Jay emails, I retired from the Air Force in 1996. I was in aviation electronics. There were few Black officers.

0: And even fewer Black senior NCOs. There has been a constant refrain that somehow if you are a minority in the military, you're being given a leg up because of your color. The idea is still relevant in my civilian life. You've taken someone's spot because, quote, they gave it to you because you're DEI. My parents instilled in us that as a Black male, you have to work twice as hard for half the credit. We also heard from Rear Admiral Carradine, who's a retired Black veteran, who writes, I've participated in more than 10 promotion boards. There are no quotas for race or gender in Navy promotion boards. Every person put up by the boards is fully qualified to successfully execute that role. Well, we want to hear from you, too. If you're a Black current or former member of the U.S. military, how do you feel about this administration's actions? Share your thoughts anonymously when you email us at 1A@WAMU.org. Let's bring a new voice into the conversation. Lieutenant Commander Reuben Keith Green. He was an officer in the Navy for 22 years before retiring in 1997. He's also the author of the memoir, Black Officer, White Navy. He listens to 1A and reached out to us for this program. Lieutenant Commander, welcome.
1: Thank you for having me.
0: So you were a military officer during a time when it was rare to see Black people in that position. What was that experience like for you?
1: Well, it was very similar to what's happening now. I served, I got commissioned in 1984 when Ronald Reagan was president, railing against affirmative action and so forth. And I had people question my qualifications, and I had people tell me, white enlisted members, Mr. Green, the only reason you're an officer is because of affirmative action. And then when I explained to them how I actually achieved it and you know, what I went through to become an officer, I said, now, what part of that was affirmative action? And they would sheepishly say something like, well, sir, I didn't know all of that. And I'd respond to them by saying, well, that didn't stop you from making an uninformed judgment about how I achieved what I did.
0: What did it take for you to achieve your rank?
1: Well, first of all, I dropped out of high school as a 17-year-old and joined the Navy against my father's wishes. He wouldn't sign the papers for me to join. So I put together a bachelor's degree in my spare time. I applied to become an officer 3 separate times. The first time I was derailed by a board member who said that, you know, demonstrated educational achievements did not mean that I would become an effective naval officer. Well, educational achievements were one of the primary considerations, that and job performance, and I excelled in both of those, having been received a Navy Achievement Medal as an independent duty yeoman as an E5. And then the second time I applied for a limited duty officer, and they told me I was senior enough to apply, but too junior to be selected. I'd been promoted to a first class petty officer early by taking an exam and becoming one of the top performers on that exam. And my third try, I went to an aviation squadron, which was a very welcoming place. And they highly recommended me for officer candidate school. And I went to officer candidate school in 1984. Was selected as the number one officer candidate by my peers, and then went on to serve in three ships in a row as a surface warfare officer.
0: When you think about your time in the Navy, how much discrimination did you experience? How significant a part of your experience was it?
1: Discrimination was a constant presence in my life in the military, both as an officer and as an enlisted person. It seemed to intensify more once I became an officer because there were so few of us, and people would assume just because you were a Black officer that you were an affirmative action hire. And I was treated sometimes very poorly by the people that I worked with, that I worked for, and people that I had to interact with. I had occasion to step outside my professional persona and show them who I really was because of the way I was being treated in order to get attention of people that needed to understand what was happening to me.
0: And when you say step outside of your personal, your professional persona, I'm kind of reading between the lines there. What did you have to do?
1: Well, in my fourth consecutive department at tour, I was trying to build a war wagon. We had a mobile wet trainer that was canceled because of budget cuts and training. So we decided, our little training department on Desron 8 staff in Mayport, we decided we were going to build our own war wagon, which amused everyone on the staff. I was the only Black officer on the staff except for the doctor. So once we got this started, we realized we ran over our heads. So we asked the maintenance organization to help us, and they reluctantly agreed, but they were dragging their feet and making it difficult for me to complete the project. So at one point, I went and talked to the warrant officer was responsible for completing this project and said, I don't want any more delays. Please stop jerking me around and let's get this done. And when he canceled the work the very next day, I went over and cursed out his boss in front of his entire department, told him he wasn't doing his job as far as I was concerned. There was only one job that he had, and that was the one I was there about. And the warrant officer was part of the problem. He ordered me to go back to that warrant officer's office, told me I was way out of line, which I was. But instead of going there, they had a lot of rope in that building. So I went back to my office, wound up going to getting called over to his CO's office. My chief of staff went with me, and everything he said in that meeting was a lie. And then once I got the chance to speak, I showed that they were discriminating against me. And rather than get court-martialed or get in trouble, that commanding officer ordered his people to work around the clock over a three-day holiday weekend to get that war wagon completed, because it was obvious they were hurting the readiness of the sailors on that base by messing around with me. So sometimes you just have to show them who you really are in order to get their attention.
0: You've been retired from the Navy for nearly 30 years, but you're still very closely following what's happening to the military under Pete Hegseth's leadership. You know, you shared with us that had you not joined the Navy when you did, you'd probably be dead or in prison. So you put a lot into your service. You got a lot back from your service. What's your reaction to how this institution you were a part of for so long is changing under this administration?
1: Well, I'm disappointed, but I'm not surprised. As far as I'm concerned, Pete Hegseth is a one-man moral injury wrecking ball who is doing tremendous damage to our armed services. And the psychological damage he is doing is untold. I'm still struggling almost 30 years after I retired, to reconcile some of what happened to me. And I see it happening now. The people that are being mistreated under Hegseth will carry this with them, because all of the years they believed certain things to be true, one man steps in with his own personal biases and blows all that up in their faces. And they are unable or unwilling to speak because they understand the ramifications of speaking out. I'm dealing right now with fighting to obtain a FOIA request after I was retaliated against as I lay on a exam table to get a prostate biopsy. A doctor was Navy doctor, young enough to be my son, was upset that I was writing about my own experiences and accused me of behavior that I had not engaged in. It took me a command complaint, an IG complaint, a TRICARE grievance to finally get them to send me a letter saying that I had done nothing wrong. And when I talked to his commanding officer, I said, I want to know why this happened to me. And she said, we may never know why this happened to you. And I told her, it's your job to find out. And I have received nothing since then. So retaliation is real, even 30 years later in the veterans community. So I understand why people are reluctant to speak out.
0: And I want to mention here that you're the author of the memoir, Black Officer, White Navy, where you share a lot about your experiences. Clint, the lieutenant commander mentioned the psychological damage being done. At the beginning of your piece, you highlight the portrait of General Daniel Chappie James, which was removed from the Pentagon's Air Force Art Gallery last year. Briefly, who was General James?
2: General Chappie James was the first four-star general in the history of the U.S. Air Force. And his portrait hung in the Air Force Gallery. And so many of the folks that I spoke to talked about how walking past that portrait gave them so much pride. And that General James was in many ways a sort of aspirational figure. His record of participation in World War II and Vietnam was exemplary, and he ultimately rose to this rank of a four-star general, and I think that it's interesting because it also demonstrates this sense that so much of what's happening is almost beyond ideology, in the sense that General James was not a radical liberal. He was not even necessarily a Democrat. He was considered a sort of Reagan Republican. President Reagan really loved him and talked about how great he was and how he was a darn good pilot and a sort of model military man. Just, a few years ago, Florida named a bridge after him, which was signed, by Governor Ron DeSantis. And so he was in many ways a sort of a conservative in this space. And for many people, when his portrait was taken down, it almost was like, beyond his credentials and beyond his output and beyond the fact that he had done, you know, his military record was remarkable and pristine. It also was like, oh, even if someone shares the sort of ideological positions of the Republican Party, that itself is not enough to prevent your portrait, you know, from being removed. And it felt like this sort of symbol where, like, you know, if Chappie James isn't good enough for these folks, then how are any of us going to be good enough for these folks?
0: Well, we reached out to the Pentagon for comment on the painting. They said, quote, "The Atlantic's story is misleading. Two portraits of General Daniel Chappie James Jr. are currently on display at the Pentagon. One of his portraits have been on loan since 2021 and has never been removed or taken down." Clint, your response?
2: You know, it's been a fascinating experience going back and forth with the Pentagon on this. And what I'll say is that they gave us different responses each time we asked for clarification about what happened to the portrait and where it was. At one point, they suggested it had not been removed. At another point, they suggested it had been moved to a different floor. At another point, they suggested it had been moved for renovations. At another point, they said it had been removed a year ago, then they said 2 to 3 weeks ago. And so, you know, as many folks are finding, this administration is difficult to trust. And what I know is that my sources within the Pentagon, multiple sources, have told me very explicitly and sent me documentation and photos and videos showing that the portrait had in fact been removed. And I stand by that reporting.
0: Well, what comes across early in your piece is the double standard that many Black military service members feel bound by. And I want to play a clip from Air Force General Charles Q. C.Q. Brown. Brown was the former chairman of the Joint Chiefs of Staff. President Trump fired him last February. Here he is speaking out about racism in the military after the murder of George Floyd in 2020.
3: I'm thinking about my Air Force career, where I was often the only African-American in my squadron, or as a senior officer, the only African-American in the room. I'm thinking about wearing the same flight suit with the same wings on my chest as my peers, and they being questioned by another military member, "Are you a pilot?" I'm thinking about how I sometimes felt my comments were perceived to represent the African-American perspective when it's just my perspective informed by being African-American.
0: We got this message from Ken, who writes, "I retired from the military after serving 20 years on active duty. I had the pleasure of seeing Clint Smith speak at the University of North Carolina in Asheville a couple of years ago. I was wondering if he had the chance to get input from General C.Q. Brown about this topic." Lieutenant Commander?
1: I talked to General Brown when he spoke at a promotion ceremony at the Women's Memorial in Washington, D.C., and I told him that the Air Force was the only service that provided me the data I had asked for in a FOIA request about military equal opportunity complaints. They gave me 10 years worth of data, 250 pages, very detailed. The Navy didn't respond. Coast Guard stonewalled me and didn't respond. And the Army and the Marine Corps had very limited information. And when General Brown, I said that to him, he smiled and said, "We're leading the way." Well, there was a lot of stuff done under the Biden administration. The Pentagon did a report. The Navy did a Task Force One Navy report. And I, in the epilogue to my book, I detail all this information. And there's a DOD IG 2023-073 that talks about the longstanding problems of the military equal opportunity complaint system. Hexa just updated that instruction, the DOD instruction, and he didn't address any of that. And he also has warned service members that if you file a false or unverified complaint, we're coming after you. He has says nothing about the blatant discrimination that a Black Navy SEAL faced for 2 years. 18 people were disciplined and by Admiral Milton Sands. And rather than talk about that, he's ignored it. But then he did fire Admiral Sands later because they had some clashes. So there's a lot of information that I detail in the epilogue to my book. And it's astounding. I'm astounded that the hypocrisy that exists. I've read Hicks' Modern Warriors book and his War on Warriors books. And he laid out very explicitly how he felt. He called General Brown a textbook racist and compared him to Alabama Governor George Wallace. But curiously, he supported renaming bases after Confederates. And he is apparently a big proponent of Senator John C. Stennis, who called his Senate desk the flagship of the Confederacy. Mm-hmm. And you have to go all the way back to 1919 to find a figure in the military that that resembles Hex. Josephus Daniels was the Secretary of the Navy in 1919. He banned the enlistment of black sailors in 1919.
0: Well, we're running out of time here, but Clint, I just want to briefly bring you in to talk about the stakes for the military and what you heard from the people you interviewed for your piece. What are they saying about both the military's ability to recruit in coming years and the morale of our forces? Very briefly.
2: Yeah, I think that they're saying that there's a lot of work to be done, that we can't all leave, that many of us have to stay, and that, again, this administration, they're not going to be here for that much longer, and that there's this sense that we have to stay, we have to keep the ship steady, we can't let them undo all the work that we've done, that our ancestors have done, and many of them are staying, and even if they have retired, are speaking out to try to prevent this administration from doing even more damage.
0: Well, we'll leave the conversation there for now. That's Clint Smith. He's a staff writer at The Atlantic and the author of the books Above Ground and How the Word is Passed. His most recent piece for The Atlantic is called The Betrayal of Black Patriots. Also with us, Lieutenant Commander Reuben Keith Green. He was an officer in the Navy for 22 years before retiring in 1997. He's the author of the memoir Black Officer, White Navy. Thanks to you both. Today's producer was Haley Blassingay. This program comes to you from WAMU, part of American University in Washington, distributed by NPR. I'm headed to the Aspen Ideas Festival for the next few days. We'll bring those conversations back to you in the coming weeks. Todd Zwillick will be with you starting tomorrow. I'm Jen White. Thanks for listening, and we'll talk more soon. This is 1A.

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3: 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Coming up on 1 p.m., thanks for spending your day with Nebraska Public Media Omaha. I'm Kathy Bradbury. Here and Now is coming up next, and Genevieve Randall will take you through the afternoon. Hang around, won't you?

0: 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In Nigeria,
1: the U.S. is one of the largest sugar producers in the world. 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
1: I'm Amory Sievertson, the big influence of big sugar. 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
3: For Nebraska Public Media News, I'm Grant Winterer. What I enjoy reporting about in Nebraska's natural world is how the people, Nebraskans, connect with it and how it applies to all Nebraskans. In other words, a perfect environment for the grasshopper. Huge fires across the sandhills over the past 5 years have complicated replanting plans in the area. She's out in the wilderness to show that cancer is beatable, to give hope to those who are going through what she went through.
4: This is your signal to stay curious. 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

0: Live from NPR News in Boston, I'm Josie Guarino. President Donald Trump canceled plans to sign a bipartisan measure that could help spur more home construction. Republicans had been hoping to use the housing bill as a selling point on affordability to voters ahead of November's midterm elections. But the president declared on social media that he now wants Congress to first pass a bill that would mandate stricter rules for voter identification in federal elections. The head of the UN's nuclear agency signaled today that inspectors will visit Iranian nuclear enrichment sites as part of an interim peace deal between the U.S. and Iran. This stance comes after both countries issued contradictory statements about the inspections. IAEA's Rafael Mariano Grossi acknowledged the dueling narratives, but he says the accord explicitly states all nuclear activities and material facilities will be supervised by the IAEA. Camp Mystic is in Chapter 11 bankruptcy. Today's court filing in Houston comes nearly a year after a July 4th flood killed 25 girls, two counselors, and the camp's owner. Court documents show the Texas camp has more than $10 million in debt while holding less than a half a million in assets. This financial collapse follows heavy legal pressure from the victims' families who are suing the camp. 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
6: I'm Genevieve Randall with a look at our forecast. Could get some rain, it looks like. Just a 30% chance, though, for tomorrow. Tonight, lows around 62. Tomorrow, highs near 78 degrees.

Coming up here on Nebraska Public Media Omaha, Zayed Ayers Dorn's parents were two leaders of the radical left group The Weather Underground. He spent much of his childhood with his parents on the run from the law. Dorn writes about that time in the book Dangerous, Dirty, Violent, and Young, A Fugitive Family in the Revolutionary Underground. 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

0: Toy Story 5 is on the big screen, and one of the movie's plot points is all about little screens. 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
0: I'm Scott Detrow. Research shows that screen time gets higher during the summer. 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
5: I'm Robin Young in Boston. It's Here and Now. What's it like to grow up on the run? Your parents, infamous members of the Radical Weathermen in the 1970s. Your mom on the FBI's 10 Most Wanted list. Well, the answer to that question is why so many gathered at this session of the recent WBUR Festival in Boston.
6: Hi, everybody. Thank you so much for being here.
5: My guest at this Festival of Conversations was Zaid Ayres Dorn. His parents, Bill Ayres, who in the 60s peacefully opposed the draft in the Vietnam War, and Bernadine Dorn, a so-called good girl from a Republican family who worked to register black voters and idolized Martin Luther King Jr. Then he was assassinated, the war escalated, things got dark, and both Bill and Bernadine became radicalized. They split from the leading student protest organization, formed the Weathermen after Dylan's lyric, "You don't need a weatherman to know which way the wind blows." Bernadine's poster adorned college dorm room walls. Then the Weathermen became increasingly violent. Her actions never killed anyone, but others did, and she refused to testify against them, going underground, supported by a network of like-minded

0: In 1985, Philadelphia saw the founding of one of music's most influential singing groups, Boys to Men. Cafe correspondent and author John Morrison joins us to talk about his book, Boys to Men, 40th Anniversary Celebration. For Sense of Place Philadelphia, we dive into the career of Boys to Men and their genre-spanning influences in an encore edition of the Next World Cafe.
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2: I'm Robin Young. It's Here and Now. Coming up, a U.S. Olympic athlete stands accused of vandalizing the Lincoln Memorial reflecting pool after that failed multi-million-dollar renovation. We'll speak to his lawyer. Also, a new report shows serious disease has been missed in black patients because of flawed race-based medical tests that in some cases go back to the days of slavery.
3: We have race-corrected tests that we're using today that are underdiagnosing, misdiagnosing black patients.
1: These stories and a hospice doctor says visions at the end of life are common and profoundly moving.
4: People who are having these experiences grow in remarkable ways. So you don't stop living because you're dying.
1: Coming up, Here and Now.
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5: Live from NPR News in Washington, I'm Nora Rahm. Primary night in New York marked the first major test for Mayor Zohran Mamdani's democratic socialism. It was widely successful. As NPR's Elena Moore reports, all three of Mamdani's endorsed candidates for Congress won their matchups.
6: Mamdani broke with Democratic leaders in three key House races, throwing support behind leftist candidates who openly criticize Israel and push for liberal economic policies. And in the end, two of those challengers ousted sitting incumbents. Strategist and mayoral advisor Morris Katz says it's a move that shows the mayor's goal of rejecting establishment politics.
7: Very often, politicians who have the power and the popularity that the mayor does right now are far more concerned with protecting it than using it. His decision to use it not just paid off last night, but it's part of the reason people love him.
6: These districts heavily favor Democrats, meaning Mamdani's endorsed candidates are expected to win their general election matchups in the fall. Elena Moore, NPR News.
5: A day after the Senate passed a resolution aimed at limiting President Trump's military action against Iran, the Pentagon is asking Congress for another $80 billion to pay for operations in the region. NPR's Quill Lawrence reports.
8: Secretary of Defense Pete Hegseth is lobbying senators to provide $80 billion, mostly to pay for months of war and the thousands of cruise missiles, drones, and interceptors expended after the U.S. and Israel launched a war against Iran. This comes as the White House is asking for a record $1.5 trillion for this year's regular defense appropriation. While defense hawks on Capitol Hill agree that the U.S. must urgently replenish its global stockpile of munitions, the Iran war and the current ceasefire agreement are not popular. And senators from both parties may balk at such staggering expenses when the American voting public still feels the pinch of higher prices at the gas pump and the grocery store. Quill Lawrence, NPR News.
5: There are now more than 1,000 confirmed Ebola cases in the Democratic Republic of Congo. The initial response was slow, but there are signs that it's now picking up. NPR's Jonathan Lampert has more on the story.
9: World Health Organization Director General Tedros Adhanom Ghebreyesus laid out progress in a press conference Wednesday.
10: In the past 5 weeks, the number of treatment beds has increased from less than 10 to over 500 in 19 health centers.
9: Testing capacity has increased from just 30 tests a day to over 2,000, he said. And while there are no approved treatments, he says clinical trials for two will start next week. Still, the outbreak shows no signs of slowing down. Health officials are still struggling to reach contacts of cases in the outbreak's epicenter, and cases are spreading across borders. A French doctor tested positive for Ebola after returning from home from treating patients in DRC. Jonathan Lambert, NPR News.
5: This is NPR. Camp Mystic, a girls' Christian camp in Texas, filed for bankruptcy protection today. Floods had swept the camp over the July 4th holiday weekend last year, killing 28 people, most of them young girls. A lawsuit filed last year charged the camp failed to protect the campers and the teenage counselors. The century-old camp had said it would reopen this year, but decided against that in the face of outrage from families and lawmakers. School closures are rippling through the nation's education system as districts are more cash-strapped than ever. But as NPR's Jonaki Mehta reports, a study out of California shows that closing schools might not actually save money.
11: Just days ago, the third largest school district in the country, Miami-Dade County, approved a plan to shut down 9 of its schools. It joins a growing list of districts that are considering similar decisions as schools are faced with declining enrollment and rising costs. But a study out of Stanford University shows even if a building shuts down and its maintenance costs are reduced, schools often try to preserve staff positions by moving people to other locations. That, combined with the fact that kids end up leaving the school district, often means districts are breaking even while the community is dealt painful consequences. The study warns that schools should weigh carefully the short-term costs of a closure before shutting its doors. Janaki Mehta, NPR News.
5: The Tartan Army is in South Beach, Florida. Fans of Scotland are there to cheer their team as it plays Brazil in soccer's World Cup. The match will determine whether Scotland moves on to the knockout round. I'm Nora Rahm, NPR News.
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15: From NPR and WBUR, I'm Peter O'Dowd in Phoenix.
16: I'm Robin Young in Boston. It's Here and Now. And today, the Lincoln Memorial Reflecting Pool is surrounded by fencing and patrolling National Guard troops ahead of the July 4th celebrations. It's also in the middle of a finger pointing over what went wrong and what to do. To review, President Trump oversaw a renovation of the pool. The New York Times reported that a no-bid contract for cleaning was awarded to a firm connected to a Trump donor. Now pieces of a new bright blue coating are peeling off. President Trump originally said you couldn't cut the coating with a knife, it's so strong. Now he claims someone has done just that. He's not provided evidence of vandalism, but this week said on social media that 6 people have been arrested. Joshua Kolb is on the legal team representing one of those arrested. He's senior counsel at Democracy Defenders Fund. They bill themselves as dedicated to stopping the assault on democracy. Joshua, welcome.
17: Thank you. It's a pleasure to be here.
16: Now, an Interior Department spokesperson told the AP that this fencing that's there now was already planned for the 4th of July, but it's going up early. Because of what that spokesperson called vandalism, though she also didn't provide evidence. Again, you're on a team representing someone, David Hearn. Now, he's the Olympian, a canoeist. He said he went to the reflecting pool last week. Why did he say he went there, and what did he say he did?
17: So, as you mentioned, Davey is a decorated Olympian, and he was just on a long bike ride, and the reflecting pool was on his route. And he stopped because he was curious about what the reflecting pool looked like and the mess that Trump has made of the reflecting pool. He and his wife are small business owners. He's actually really interested in waterproofing materials because he used to own a canoe business. He did nothing wrong. He didn't break the law. He didn't do anything out of the ordinary or unusual.
16: But what did he do?
17: He simply went to the pool. He went to observe what happened. Everything that what the Trump administration, what has been alleged against him is not true.
16: But hold on just a second, because he did say that he reached down and he did touch a piece of the liner.
17: He did what Americans, thousands and millions of Americans have done throughout time, which is go and touch the water at the reflecting pool. And the allegations of illegal conduct or misbehavior of any sort are completely unfounded, as we'll prove in court.
16: He's been charged with a misdemeanor for destruction of government property. What if those charging him say that pulling that liner piece up was the kind of vandalism that they're talking about?
17: Look, we now have reports of documented evidence inside the government that the problems with the reflecting pool after the Trump-driven renovations were not only known to the government before Mr. Hearn ever went to the pool but were widespread. A full week before, park services workers discovered holes, cracks, and peeling caulking in parts of the pool. And 3 days before, officials noticed that the chunks of the blue sealant that covered the bottom of the pool was peeling and floating to the surface. And as you mentioned, the Trump administration gave out no big contracts to do this renovation. They bypassed the legally required process of seeking competitive bids because of what they called this urgent need to complete the project for events around the nation's 250th birthday. Now Trump himself is admitting that the repairs may not even be done before July 4th anyway. All of what's transpiring here is why we have competitive processes built into the law to find the best contractors at the best price to do the best work for taxpayers. And the important part here is that Davey is just the latest example of the Trump administration's attempt to pin the blame and scapegoat average Americans for their own failures. We've seen it throughout the country.
5: Look, I've had friends say that they're thinking of Arlo Guthrie's Alice's Restaurant right now, in which Arlo suffers all these travails for littering. It grew into this huge thing. That could be what's happening here with your client, you know, just for dipping his hand in the pool and saying, wow, look at this liner. But the New York Times has documents showing that the Park Service did find two cuts in sections of foam between joints in the pool. President Trump says that there are many slashes over a 350-foot length, purposefully and criminally done. Are you sure your client did not have a knife, did not reach into the pool with a knife? Are you concerned that he may somehow be faced with these accusations?
17: No, look, we're going to prove that our client did nothing wrong, nothing illegal, no misconduct whatsoever. You know, there's a long pattern of the administration targeting innocent individuals, and these cases are being thrown out repeatedly from, you know, New York Attorney General Tish James, FBI Director James Comey. Average Americans in Chicago and Minneapolis are facing charges and accusations from this administration for things that aren't illegal and that are protected by the Constitution. And these cases are being thrown out of court after court. And we're confident the same thing's going to happen with Davey.
5: Your client, David Hearn, was arrested 30 years ago by the Park Police for canoeing on the Potomac when the water was high. A judge dismissed those charges. It's not exactly a horrible criminal past. What has he said to you about where he finds himself now?
17: I mean, he is confident in the process and that he did nothing wrong, but he's concerned about what's happening in the country.
5: Joshua Kolb, Senior Counsel, Manager of Rapid Legal Response at Democracy Defenders Fund, representing Davey Hearn, who has been charged with a misdemeanor for reaching into the reflecting pool. He has a court case coming up in July. Joshua, thank you.
17: Thank you.
15: 100 years in prison. That is the sentence handed down to a man convicted of shooting a police officer during a protest outside of an ICE detention center last year. He's one of eight people involved with that protest in Alvarado, Texas on July 4th. The others received sentences between 30 and 70 years, and they've all been accused of being part of the far-left protest movement Antifa. Dylan Duke is a breaking news reporter at KERA. Dylan, thanks for being here.
18: Thank you so much for having me.
15: So needless to say, a century in prison is by all accounts a life sentence. What exactly were the charges against this man, Benjamin Song, that would get him such a long punishment?
18: Yeah, so of course for Song, the most serious charge was attempted murder of an officer. But he also faced charges related to providing material support to terrorists, rioting, using an explosive and conspiring to use an explosive, which were the fireworks that were used during the protest and appeared to have also been shot at the facility.
15: Mm. So it's a serious crime, shooting a police officer in the neck, of course. Mm-hmm. Thankfully, he did not die, or the officer did not die. How serious was the injury?
18: Yeah, so he was, hit in the shoulder and neck area. And we do know that he was back to work pretty quickly. He is back on the job. But the judge, Mark Pittman, remarked that, it was a miracle that Song didn't die and that nobody died. Song got 11 shots fired off in just seconds, and the officer started shooting blindly and appeared to, hit Song's rifle, the magazine well of his gun. So, it's really surprising that nobody was actually killed here.
15: Thankful for that. Now, I want to play some tape from Benjamin Song's mother, Hope, who spoke at a press conference after the sentencing yesterday.
19: He's accepted full responsibility for what actually happened, but he will never accept responsibility for a lie, a government lie made to prosecute innocent people.
15: Okay, so seven other people, as I said, were charged. They also received significant sentences here. One person who wasn't even at the protest got 30 years. But as we know, Antifa is not an organized movement. Did any of the defendants here admit that they were a part of this larger group?
18: So the defendants denied being a part of Antifa, and more specifically denied being a part of any, you know, North Texas Antifa cell, how the prosecutors are putting it. But while, you know, prosecutors were able to prove that they were a part of other leftist or far left groups that were, you know, centralized. But like you said, Antifa is tricky because it's really a movement, not a centralized organization. And so it was bound to come up in this case of, you know, how do you show that they are a part of this? But, you know, we actually found you don't need to prove for the purposes of this trial that they were a part of Antifa. It went more toward the prosecution showing, you know, they have these anti-government beliefs, and, you know, showing the jurors that that's where their intent was and what they were affiliated with in their ideology.
15: By comparison, the longest sentence given to one of the people who rioted at the U.S. Capitol on January 6th was 22 years. That was for Enrique Tarrio, who is the leader of the far-right group, the Proud Boys. Of course, then President Trump later granted him and everyone else charged that day with clemency. But, you know, you were in the courtroom there in Texas. Did the judge explain why these sentences were so long?
18: Yeah, so there were two judges that did the sentencing, and Judge Reed O'Connor said, you know, what happened here was terrorism, and terrorism is a threat to democracy, and these sentences are meant to deter this type of behavior. That's what he said. And he said, you know, hey, the defendants disagreed with immigration policy, but they did not go through the political process. They tried to use violence to effect change, and he really wanted to make a sentence that deters that. And specifically for Benjamin Song, Mark Pittman said he didn't seem remorseful and hadn't taken responsibility for what he had done.
15: What have legal experts said about how this case in Texas could affect other cases against ICE protesters in separate parts of the country?
18: Yeah, well, the Department of Justice and FBI have really touted this case as the first prosecution and sentencing of defendants affiliated with Antifa, that's their words, following, of course, you know, President Donald Trump's executive order designating Antifa a domestic terrorist organization. So that could signal that they are looking to prosecute more people affiliated with Antifa and using that affiliation to show their motivations. And more people could face terrorism charges. You know, some experts say it could hurt people's First Amendment rights if they feel they can't affiliate with certain anti-ICE or leftist groups. But of course, the First Amendment doesn't protect speech that incites illegal behavior or violence.
15: Dylan Duke is breaking news reporter for our member station, KERA. Dylan, thank you so much.
18: Thank you.
15: Stay with us. We have a lot more to come. It's Here and Now.

0: Thanks for spending some time with Nebraska Public Media Omaha. For decades, the medical standard of care included race-based tests to determine how sick a patient might be. That's meant giving different scores to black and white patients with identical test results. Black patients often appeared to be less sick. They received less aggressive treatments and struggled to collect benefits for chronic diseases. A new podcast explores the history of the race-based tests and efforts to establish new procedures. That's still ahead on Here and Now.
1: The U.S. is one of the largest sugar producers in the world. And for more than 200 years now, the sugar industry has gotten special protections from the government.
2: A cartel is a small group of businesses that act in concert to restrict competition and keep prices high. That's exactly what the U.S. sugar program is.
1: I'm Amory Sievertson, the big influence of big sugar. That's on the next On Point.
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1: It's Here and Now. In some ways, 2026 feels like the golden age of medicine. Advances coming fast and furious. Customized oncology, gene editing that cures some of the most severe cases of sickle cell, life-saving treatments. But in some areas of medicine, including pulmonology and kidney disease, patients are still being subjected to race-specific diagnostic tools based on decades, even centuries-old, medical myths that can harm and even kill Black patients. Now, we've reported on this. It's starting to change, but not everywhere and not without resistance. It's all laid out in a meticulously researched and reported podcast in the New England Journal of Medicine series called The Race Equation. It's part of its Intention to Treat show. It's reported and produced by veteran medical reporter Rachel Gottbaum, also our former colleague. Rachel, welcome back.
2: Well, thank you. It's great to be here, Robin.
1: Let's start with what you're calling the race equation. You say it's a series of tools that diagnose illness, but the scores are adjusted for Black patients based on myths about them. So take kidney disease. Creatinine is a kidney waste product. It's generated by muscle activity. It's quite normal. It's also used to measure kidney health, but there's a separate overall kidney health score, which is inflated for Black patients based on false thinking. What is that false thinking?
2: With the example of kidney disease, for decades, Black patients would get a different score, a higher score, guided by a mythology that has been passed on through decades of science that Black patients had more muscles, that somehow Black people are biologically different. So that meant that they were underdiagnosed, and in this case, prevented from having kidney transplants, dialysis, these kinds of things.
1: So that test, once it's raised, might miss the disease that it would have caught if it stayed the same as the test for the white person.
2: Exactly.
1: Well, you spoke with a patient named Esther. She noticed on her kidney function test results two scores. Let's listen.
3: No one had ever explained to me the reason for the two different numbers. Not ever. I just thought, because I'm Black, then I look at that number and that was it.
2: The result for her was that her kidney disease diagnosis, the actual diagnosis, was delayed for years until she got a race-neutral equation that took race out. So, you know, transplant was delayed by years.
1: Oh, man. Well, at the same time that people like Esther were suffering, some doctors and medical students were starting to question the algorithm. One of them was a Black medical student named Naomi Nakinzi, who was labeled a troublemaker for questioning her professors about assumptions about Black physiology. Let's listen.
4: I asked all the questions that I had because we've done our anatomy lab. We've looked at kidneys of different people. I was like, the Black kidneys and the white kidneys and the Asian kidneys, they all look the same. Like, what happens if a Black person gets a kidney from a white person? Does the kidney become Black now, or is it still a white kidney? And then I was looking at the reasoning for why this was done. Why do we correct for race? And nobody could really answer the questions.
1: She wasn't the only one taking note of all of this. A whole movement was building. Talk about what's changed.
2: During the Black Lives Matter movement, the medical students got involved and they started to say, you know, you're telling us that race is a social construct, but you're teaching us that we are using different clinical treatments and diagnostic tests for Black patients. And finally, changes were made in the kidney test. It is now, for the most part, race neutral. But there's still thousands of people who haven't been identified who are eligible for a transplant. And we have many other examples of race-corrected tests that we're using today that are underdiagnosing, misdiagnosing Black patients.
1: Well, let's take a look. Talk about lungs. There's a race-based equation that's proven just as insidious. It's a false narrative that says that Black people have a smaller lung capacity. And it all plays out when doctors measure breathing with a device called the spirometer. It's a plastic cylinder people breathe into to test their lung capacity.
2: So essentially, the spirometer is a tool that was created in the 1840s. Plantation doctors got a hold of this. And they said, we're going to compare our slaves' lung function to the plantation owners' lung function. And they said, well, slave lung function is inferior. It's biologically inferior. And that then became embedded into the science. It's still happening today.
1: As you've said, this goes back to Thomas Jefferson explored race in his notes on the state of Virginia. Here's Professor Evelyn Hammons reading from the text of Jefferson's writing.
5: The bodies of these enslaved peoples are fundamentally different than white bodies. They have different features. I've observed that they don't seem to breathe the same way we do. And those differences are given by nature. They are innate and they will never change.
1: Yeah. Your reporting, Rachel, has some incredible stories. And one includes that one Southern doctor said that beating enslaved people was good for them because when they gasped for air, it would improve their breathing, which is part of the lie that they had problems breathing because they had these inferior lungs. But bring us back to today. We understand, again, from your reporting, the very physician whose study proved these race-based breathing scores were actually endangering Black patients had initially set out to prove these scores were accurate. This is a Black man, Dr. Aaron Baugh. Tell us more about that.
2: Aaron was a pulmonologist. He clearly thought that these tests that were race-based were tailored to Black patients and that the outcomes would be better. And he decided to test the theory on 2,500 patients and found, oh my God, the race-corrected pulmonology test was masking disease in Black patients.
1: Because again, this test put Black people's normal range for lung capacity 10 to 15% lower than white people.
2: Exactly.
1: Which meant, you know, it was skewed and it wasn't catching disease. What does he say about this?
2: So what he says is that he realized that he has to question science and that he has to listen to his patients. He said that his patients would come in, Robin, and they would complain that they couldn't breathe and other issues, and these tests would not confirm that. They were written off. He is living with that and trying to rectify it to this day, and he is doing that.
1: Well, starting in 2023, there's been a recommendation in place for doctors to use the race-neutral lung evaluations, but not all hospitals are participating?
2: The majority of hospitals are still using race-based spirometry tests. And that's where we get into the whole Veterans Association, because the Veterans Association, the majority, about 70%, are using these race-based tests. And this spirometry test is also used to determine whether or not you get benefits.
1: And veterans who are Black are being denied those benefits. There are VA doctors, we should mention, who are fighting this in the Midwest. But one study showed that Black veterans could be owed more than $1 billion in benefits and compensation every year.
2: Exactly. And that didn't talk about what these veterans would be owed over the years they weren't diagnosed. So, you know, we interviewed a veteran who had a race-corrected lung test 12 years ago that showed he had a mild disease. Mild disease. The disability benefit payment now is $180 a month. He was retested with race neutral, and it showed he actually had had moderate disease the whole time, which is $550 a month. Hundreds of dollars a month, you know, and cumulatively with the years, and add on a lot of veterans.
1: Yeah. And how is politics playing into this? Because we know the Trump administration is eliminating all things perceived as DEI.
2: What we found in our reporting is that researchers, doctors were afraid to speak with us because of this punitive nature of trying to study race, trying to talk about race. And the government has mechanisms where if you see your colleagues doing anything perceived as DEI activity, you need to report them. So that means that if we have veterans, even if the test has become race neutral and they haven't been retested, doctors are not being educated. They don't know about this.
1: Oh, boy. Look, we just have to talk briefly about COVID. We know that Black patients died at higher rates than white patients during the pandemic. And at the time, there was an Oakland doctor who noted a study showing that the pulse oximeter, those finger clips that measure oxygen levels in the blood, were overestimating the oxygen levels in darker skin. Talk about what happened because of that.
2: So this is a case where actually, rather than making something race neutral, you have to pay attention to race. So for decades, the pulse oximeter, we've known and scientists have known that it has been defective in darker skin.
1: And we've reported on this. We know that that's because the melanin in darker skin can obscure the light and misrepresent oxygen levels.
2: Yes, and it was relied upon to determine whether or not you got treatment when you walked into that overwhelmed hospital. And it turns out that it overestimated oxygen levels by a few points in darker skin, which meant if you had a 90 as opposed to an 88, they sent you home. Or if you were using it at home to determine, am I sick enough to go into the hospital, you didn't go in.
1: Right. Again, because it was inflated in the oximeter, one of the takeaways from your great series is if you are Black or if you are treating Black patients, you need to know this.
2: Exactly. And we found that many providers had no idea that there was a defect, and they use these tools every single day.
1: Yeah. Boy, there's so much here. We'll link people up to the full series. It's called The Race Equation. It's part of the New England Journal of Medicine's Intention to Treat show. It's reported and produced by veteran medical reporter Rachel Gottbaum. We've just been getting a taste. Thank you so much.
2: Thank you so much, Robin.
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6: Live from NPR News in Boston, I'm Josie Guarino. A chief of staff to former New York City Mayor Eric Adams has been charged with accepting more than $100,000 in bribes to steer a lucrative migrant shelter contract to a Queens hotel. That's according to a federal indictment unsealed today. Frank Caron's arrest today is the latest in a string of corruption allegations that have rocked the one-term mayor and his inner circle. And it comes the same day federal authorities executed search warrants related to a separate bribery investigation involving high-ranking police officials under Adams. Caron's lawyer calls the indictment weak and a sad day for the criminal justice system. The Trump administration has reached an historic $450 million settlement with chemical giant Chemours Company over illegal PFAS or forever chemical discharges, marking the first federal deal of its kind. Chemours will pay $22.5 million in penalties and invest $90 million to clean up water supplies in West Virginia, North Carolina, and New Jersey. A moderate earthquake has shaken a remote area of Northern California, but there were no immediate reports of major damage or injuries. The epicenter of today's quake, with a preliminary magnitude of 5.6, was about 140 miles northeast of San Francisco, according to the U.S. Geological Survey. This is Here and Now.
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13: I'm Genevieve Randall with a look at our forecast. Could get some rain, it looks like. Just a 30% chance, though, for tomorrow. Tonight, lows around 62. Tomorrow, highs near 78 degrees.
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1: It's Here and Now. More than half of Americans say they will not display an American flag or flag bunting outside their home for the 4th of July this year. That's according to a recent Reuters Ipsos survey on America 250. And some of you tell us that you feel fear, anger, even heartbreak when you look at the flag right now. But we're also hearing some of you have deep personal reasons to feel proud about the American flag. So let's hear from a few voices, starting with Michael Cook of Raleigh, North Carolina.
14: I want to tell you about what I feel when I look at this little 2x3 foot flag that I'm holding right now. The one my folks back in Rich Square, North Carolina, sent to me Christmas of 1969 while I was an infantry lieutenant in the 1st Infantry Division in Vietnam. I see this little flag as a link to my belief that no matter what my personal view of the war was, when my country called, I felt it my duty to go. But the strong link this flag is to is this little flag was with me on the ground and with my fine platoon of mostly draftees like myself. And it helps me remember how each one of us were actually fighting for one another in a war we really didn't like. And each one of us would have literally died for one another if the need had arisen.
15: The first time I went to the American History Museum at the Smithsonian Institute in Washington, it was in the fall, and I will tell you that when I went into that building and saw the Star Spangled Banner flag, I sat down on a bench in front of it and I literally cried for 20 minutes. I believe it was the most moving experience I've had in a long, long time. It represented so much to me, our country, our soldiers that fought and died, and the future for my grandchildren. I don't even know what else to say except that it represents everything I love about America. And it's been very difficult for me these last few months with the turmoil that we've been in as a country. But on the 4th of July, I will put my flag out to say that I'm a proud American.
16: I'm a born and bred New Yorker. Born in

0: I look at it with a certain modicum of honor, because that flag represents us, all of us, regardless of your religion, regardless of your ethnic background, regardless of your sexual orientation. It does not matter. And also, as a long-distance motor coach operator, seeing the citizenry that is the United States of America, it's a wonderful thing to witness day in, day out, through different cities up and down the Eastern Seaboard.
1: That's Bill Vila of Hoboken, New Jersey. We also just heard Suzanne Wiley of Hot Springs, Arkansas. Thanks all of you for listening, for reaching out. We're so grateful for you. We respect and hear all your opinions. We'll all decide what to do on the 4th this year. 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
5: For Nebraska Public Media News, I'm Maddie Ames. 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
2: And I'm Peter O'Dowd in Phoenix. It's Here and Now. If you've ever sat with someone in the final days or moments of their life, you may have witnessed your loved one experience an end-of-life vision. When our producer Lynn Menegon's father was dying, he behaved as though there were unseen visitors at his bedside. "How nice of you to come," he said. Others report visits from family members or friends or even pets who've already died, or tell stories of having been on journeys to places important to them at other stages in their lives. Here's a woman, near death, describing her experience.
3: I was laying in bed, and people were walking very slowly by me. The right-hand side, I didn't know, but they were all very friendly, and they touched my arm or my hand when they went by. But the other side were people that I knew. My mom and dad were there. I thought it was a good dream.
2: Was that a hallucination? Were they ghosts? Or was it a way for her dying brain and body to self-soothe and process what's ahead? Our next guest has documented these visions and dreams for years, including the tape from the woman you just heard. He's put together a toolkit for the dying and their families to help them talk about the experience. Dr. Christopher Kerr is Chief Medical Officer and CEO of Hospice Buffalo. Dr. Kerr, Chris, welcome. It's nice to speak with you.
4: Thank you. Thank you for having me.
2: You've seen people experiencing these end-of-life dreams and visions for decades now. What do they most often look like?
4: Well, they're overwhelmingly comforting. The overwhelming theme, particularly as people get nearer to death, is seeing people who they've loved and they've lost. It's a sense of being secured or put back together. Themes of travel are also very common, and these increase in frequency as you get nearer. But they tend to be comforting and reduce the fear of the dying.

0: process.
1: Over the years, I've heard people tell these stories, even in my own family. You say it's common, but how common is it? Do we know?
0: Yeah, we actually had people who were weeks before death, and we would survey them every day before death. And it's about 88% of people report one dream or vision. They're most often in a dream state, so it's within sleep. Dying is progressive sleep, and the intensity of dreaming increases. So it's kind of within that state.
1: And do they report these dreams or visions as feeling realistic?
0: Yeah, we actually measured realism on a 0 to 5 scale, and far and away, 5 is the most common number. They're very unlike dreams in the sense that they're not fantastical or metaphorical. They're based on real life, things that matter to them. They're recalled with absolute clarity.
1: Huh. I understand from reading about your own life that you witnessed a vision that your father was having as he was dying many years ago when you were a child. Now you work in hospice where you see this sort of thing, I would imagine, every day or close to it. Can you share anything about your own experience, either personally or professionally, and how it shaped your life?
0: Yeah, profoundly. I was 12 and my father was dying. And the last time I saw him, he was trying to button my shirt and saying that we needed to get going on our annual fishing trip. And I knew intuitively that wherever he was at some sort of peace. But, you know, it was unsettling nonetheless, and it certainly wasn't explained to me. And I was actually shepherded out of the room. And then years later, I, you know, was just moonlighting at hospice, and here I am confronted with all of these patients who are also somewhere else. And the research really grew out of the frustration in trying to teach the importance of this to young doctors.
1: Right. And if you were a skeptic, you might be tempted to say, well, this is a person who's dying. Their brain is shutting down. This is a hallucination. Maybe they're on heavy drugs or painkillers. Do you think that's what this is about?
0: Oh, it couldn't be farther from it. In fact, so these are university-approved studies. You can't be confused or have delirium to participate in our studies. And this, one of the clever things we did, we knew people would be critical, is we filmed many of these patients. They actually have heightened acuity. They're cognitively intact. They're very aware. Many of them aren't on any medication.
1: Mm. As I said, you've published a toolkit to help people navigate end-of-life visions. Why did you feel that that was necessary? And I guess the second question would be, how do you suggest people respond when this sort of thing is happening, either to themselves or to someone they love?
0: People want to have these experiences validated. Just as you started the show, you said, you know, anecdotally, you know of these experiences, but it's never put in a medical framework or validated. So that became our goal then, was to kind of do that by providing this toolkit. You know, dying is more and more medicalized. There's not a lot of room for these discussions. And we just thought it was important to provide some guidance on this because dying is isolating otherwise. And, you know, I think the important pieces are truly that you're giving it a permission structure. And these are common.
1: If we could go back to your own experience for a moment, you were telling me when you were a child, it's that you were ushered out of the room when this was happening, as if almost maybe this was something you shouldn't see. It wasn't affirmed for you. I mean, what kind of impact did that have on you to hear someone say that experience you just had with your father talking about your fishing trip wasn't valid?
0: No, it's actually traumatizing. And if anything, we should be doing is demedicalizing and hopefully humanizing the dying experience. And dying is a closing of a life. It's not about organ failure. And this is part of a process. And what we found in our work, we've done studies on the bereaved, and how people leave us matters. It affects how we grieve and recall them. And it's overwhelmingly positive. So we're actually taking out something, removing something from the process that's healing and therapeutic, not only for the patient, but their loved ones.
1: Well, sometimes a person will have visions of people who have preceded them in death. I've heard people tell stories about loved ones who arrive at the bedside with the sense that they're there to help them transition. Does this make you believe in an afterlife?
0: You know, I don't, I'm actually not by inclination disposed to any of that paranormal, religious, afterlife. You know, I think where I end up is there's a better story. I mean, I've done this for nearly 30 years. And I love the idea. I don't understand it. I don't know where it comes from. But just to have reverence for it, that it occurs. And that whatever we seem to have loved is still proximate and to available to us. It's within our reach and it comes back to us. And I think that's life affirming. I don't know how to interpret it. It certainly suggests that there's some continuation of consciousness, because those who have died often, you know, you see a 95-year-old man, he lost his mom when he was five and yet she's there for him. That there's something in that loss that's sustained and available. And, I just think that it can't be ignored.
1: Yeah. It's interesting for me to hear you, process that question and kind of chuckle at it. Because so many people would have that experience, I think, and say, well, that's it. That is proof for me. That's all the proof I need that there's something waiting for me on the other side.
0: Yeah, you know, we're just really disciplined when we did this, that it's not about what we think. We were just trying to translate the words and experiences of our patient without assigning or extrapolating some sort of meaning.
1: Well, does it make you think of your own death?
0: Yeah, it does. And, you know, I'm a cancer patient and confronted with mortality. And it certainly makes me feel less fearful of the process of dying. You know, overwhelmingly, people find their way there, and it's less traumatizing than what it looks from position of health. There's something in the process that takes care of you.
1: Mm. And that there could be such life happening at the end of a life, I think is
0: fascinating. Well, I think that's actually the hidden story. Is we're so affected by what we see physically in dying, but there's actually profound living that occurs within dying. And we did a study that looked at that, look at post-traumatic growth. The idea within a negative experience, there could be growth. And long story short, people who are having these experiences grow in remarkable ways. So you don't stop living because you're dying, in fact.
1: Dr. Christopher Kerr is Chief Medical Officer and CEO of Hospice Buffalo. Chris, thank you so much.
0: Thank you. Pleasure.
1: And if you'd like to share your own experience with a loved one who had an end-of-life vision, write to us. We're at letters@hereandnow.org. I'd love to hear from you. It's Here and Now.
2: 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The original action plan set out 118 goals for city leaders to hit by 2027. Those who do participate receive health exams, a laboratory screening, and necessary immunizations. This is your signal to stay informed. 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
9: It's here and now. A national system tracks serious bus crashes so regulators can monitor safety issues. But a joint investigation by WBUR here in Boston and ProPublica found that not all crashes make it to a bus company's safety record. Transdev, the multinational company hired to run Boston's public school transportation, is missing dozens of deaths from its federal record. WBUR's Willoughby Mariano reports.
10: It's a spring afternoon, and Carolyn Tomlinson stands on a street in Boston's Hyde Park neighborhood. This is where a school bus ran over 5-year-old Lenz Joseph as he walked home last year. Tomlinson lives nearby and ran to help. She found Lenz on the ground.
11: Looking at Lenz just lying there, and as a mom, it broke my heart. I was just hoping for a miracle,
10: Tomlinson took Lenz's 11-year-old cousin in her arms to comfort her.
11: His cousin was just praying, and I was just praying with her, saying, it's going to be okay, you know. God got us. It's going to be okay.
10: But it wasn't. Lenz died from his injuries. The bus driver faces involuntary manslaughter charges. Transdev hired and trained the driver, but the crash isn't part of the company's safety record. Lenz's death is one of many that are missing from federal data about Transdev. We uncovered at least 60 fatal crashes in the last decade that took place under Transdev's watch. But 42 of them aren't under the company's name. Attorney Peter Curdock is with the Washington, D.C.-based Advocates for Highway and Auto Safety.
12: That is a serious gap in safety, and it's a serious shortcoming when it comes to the regulation in these carriers by FMCSA.
10: FMCSA is the Federal Motor Carrier Safety Administration. It regulates buses and maintains a safety database of contractors like Transdev, one of the nation's largest providers of public transit. But we found that the full picture of Transdev's safety record remains a secret to federal regulators, local agencies, and the public. FMCSA didn't return requests for comment, and Transdev declined an interview request. A written statement says the company follows all regulations. Izai Joseph, Lenz's father, empties a bag of his son's toys in a dark apartment. He's kept the boy's favorites since he died.
13: That is Spider-Man.
10: A Spider-Man-themed car, a truck, a police car. Joseph says some good should come from Lenz's death.
14: The first thing I hope is justice for him. They have to care for safety, so something like this will not happen again.
10: Driver Jean Charles resigned and is pleaded not guilty. His attorney did not respond to calls for comment. Suffolk County prosecutors allege Charles didn't complete a pre-trip bus inspection. One of its 4 rear tires was flat. Its front safety crossing bar was broken. Lenz's father is suing Charles and Transdev in civil court. Both say they weren't negligent in Lenz's death, but Joseph says his son's crash needs to be part of Transdev's record.
14: I hope everybody knows what's going on, what's happening. So that can make a big difference.
10: We poured through public records, federal databases, and lawsuits to uncover the company's ties to fatal crashes. Crashes often appear under the transit agencies, not the motor carrier's names. In Lenz's case, the city of Boston is listed as the motor carrier, not Transdev. Darren Jones is a retired FMCSA regional administrator. He says investigators use crash records to pinpoint which companies need scrutiny or should be taken off the road.
15: That data is important in leading to, are there systemic failures of a motor carrier's operation? I mean, if you don't have the full picture of an operation, how do you truly know what's going on?
10: Law enforcement who respond to a crash use federal guidance to decide how to list what companies are involved. WBUR found they often choose the transit agency that contracts with Transdev. But federal rules don't require a motor carrier to update the record. Alex Scott is a University of Tennessee Knoxville transportation expert.
16: There's not really an incentive for them to account for all of their crashes. And if a company could just magically make them go away, of course, they, in a lot of cases, would want those to just go away.
10: We found that none of the district's at least 71 serious crashes in the last decade appears in federal records under Transdev's name. A majority had injuries. Nearly all had serious damage. Superintendent Mary Skipper declined an interview request. A written statement says the district follows safety protocols and has worked with TransDev to make improvements in recent years. But City Councilor Aaron Murphy remains skeptical that these changes create enough accountability. Murphy is a former school teacher and says she is shocked that TransDev doesn't have to claim Lenz's death in the federal data.
17: If something is being hidden or there isn't transparency, then it's unethical.
10: She says the death of Lenz Joseph and all deaths should count. For Here and Now, I'm Willoughby Mariano.
9: And Here and Now is a production of NPR and WBUR. I'm Robin Young in Boston.
1: I'm Peter O'Dowd in Phoenix. It's Here and Now.

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2: I'm Genevieve Randall with a look at our forecast. Could get some rain, it looks like. Just a 30% chance, though, for tomorrow. Tonight, lows around 62. Tomorrow, highs near 78 degrees.

0: The U.S. is one of the largest sugar producers in the world. And for more than 200 years now, the sugar industry has gotten special protections from the government.
1: A cartel is a small group of businesses that act in concert to restrict competition and keep prices high. That's exactly what the U.S. sugar program is.
2: We need a stable program to be able to keep everything going for the next generation of farmers.
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0: I'm Anne-Marie Sievertson. That's today on Point. Stay with us.
6: Live from NPR News in Washington, I'm Nora Rahm. Several states held primaries yesterday. In New York, Mayor Zohran Mamdani successfully backed three candidates running for the U.S. House, including two who are also Democratic Socialists. He told NPR the results show people want change.
7: At the core of each of their candidacies is a belief that working people have to return back to the heart of our politics. You could see it's a concern for the fact that in many of these races, we see special interests looking to buy the outcomes of them. We see a federal government that is embarking on immigration policy that is cruel and does nothing to serve in the interest of public safety. And we see an exhaustion with a foreign policy that would rather invest in bombs than in babies back home in our own districts.
6: In South Carolina, President Trump had endorsed both candidates who ran in the Republican primary for governor. The state attorney general, Ellen Wilson, was the winner. Nancy LaCour won the Democratic nomination for a House seat. The former Navy admiral had been fired by Defense Secretary Pete Hegseth. President Trump suddenly canceled his plans to sign bipartisan legislation intended to lower housing costs for Americans. NPR's Franco Ordonez reports Trump says he won't sign until the Senate passes a sweeping elections bill.
8: The president canceled the signing ceremony, which was to be held on Capitol Hill less than 2 hours before it was set to take place. Trump wrote on his Truth Social website that passing his Save America Act is a national emergency and needs to be the priority. Trump has repeatedly pressured Republican leaders in the Senate to force through the legislation that would add new voter ID requirements and proof of citizenship rules. It's just the latest example of growing friction between Trump and Senate Republicans, who the president has complained are moving too slowly and not aggressively enough. Senate Majority Leader John Thune has said publicly that the Senate does not have the votes, but Trump says leaders should then eliminate the Senate filibuster to pass the measure. Franco Ordonez, NPR News, the White House.
6: Some federal government employees have recreated a widely used website about climate change. NPR's Rebecca Hersher reports.
9: The original website, climate.gov, was run by the National Oceanic and Atmospheric Administration, NOAA. It was home to data about how temperature and rainfall have changed in the U.S. over time, and years of federal climate research and reports. The website was designed to make such information easily available to the public. The Trump administration shuttered the site last year and laid off many of those who maintained it. NOAA says the information from climate.gov was relocated to other parts of the agency's website. Now, a group of those former employees has resurrected the website as climate.us. The new site also includes climate data collected in the last year. Rebecca Hersher, NPR News.
6: This is NPR News. Europe is sweltering under a record-setting heat wave. Officials say dozens of people have died of weather-related causes. France recorded its hottest day ever yesterday. Authorities closed the Eiffel Tower and the Louvre Museum early. European Union scientists say Europe is the world's fastest warming continent. Secretary of State Marco Rubio is on a Middle East tour to meet with Gulf allies. He's seeking to reassure them the U.S. will do nothing to undermine their security as they seek an end to the war in Iran. Iran has attacked the United Arab Emirates, Kuwait, and Bahrain since the war began. Soccer fans from Scotland are in Miami today for a game against Brazil. NPR's William Jones reports the matchup will determine their World Cup destiny.
10: Several bar owners in Boston confirmed their beer supplies ran dry during Scotland's World Cup games in the city. Their fans, known as the Tartan Army, have now descended on South Beach. The traditional sounds of bagpipes bellowed as they marched in kilts and traditional blue and white. Their supporters have been soaking up the atmosphere.
11: The journey's been amazing. People are so friendly. The beer is lovely.
10: The supporters will be turning their attention to the game against five-time World Cup winners Brazil. That crucial game will determine whether the Tartan Army's journey continues into the knockout stage. William Jones, NPR News.
6: Team USA plays Turkey tomorrow night. Turkey has yet to score in this World Cup. The U.S. men already have qualified for the knockout round. I'm Nora Rahm, NPR News in Washington.
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13: Little after 3 o'clock here on Nebraska Public Media. We'll get back to more On Point in just a few moments. I'm Grant Winterer. Just want to check in with the weather really quick for the metro. Chance of showers in the early hours of Thursday for the metro. Lows in the lower 60s, which means it'll be great sleeping weather. Highs tomorrow will jump back into the mid to upper 70s, and we could see sprinkles possible on and off throughout the day. Here comes more On Point. Stick around.
14: This is On Point. I'm Amory Sievertson, in for Meghna Chakrabarty. Last summer, President Donald Trump posed a question that, on its face, seemed low stakes. Why isn't American Coca-Cola made with cane sugar?
4: I said to the head of Coca-Cola, you got to go to sugar. They do in other countries, and you know what? They want the sugar.
14: In places like Mexico and Australia, Coca-Cola is sweetened with cane sugar. In the U.S., Coke is made with high fructose corn syrup and has been since the 1980s. But last July, Trump posted on social media, quote, I've been speaking to Coca-Cola about using real cane sugar in Coke in the United States, and they have agreed to do so. I'd like to thank all those in authority at Coca-Cola. This will be a very good move by them. You'll see, it's just better. Now, Trump is famously a Diet Coke fan. He has a Diet Coke call button on his desk in the Oval Office. And Diet Coke uses primarily an artificial sweetener, aspartame. Still, less than a week after this social media post, then CEO of Coca-Cola, James Quincy, said this on CNBC.
15: We're going to launch a Coke option sweetened with U.S. cane sugar put in the marketplace. The president, who's a well-known enjoys the Coca-Cola brand. We love that. He's knowledgeable about the industry, and we think it'll be a great option for consumers as we give people more choice and more ways to enjoy the Coca-Cola brand.
14: President Trump isn't just knowledgeable about the sugar industry. He's connected to it, as are a slew of politicians, past and present, including past presidents. The U.S. is one of the largest producers of sugar in the world. And for more than 200 years, the sugar industry here has had special government protections. So-called big sugar has big political influence in the U.S. So today we're asking, does Donald Trump, the Diet Coke drinker, really care if regular Coca-Cola tastes better? Or is there something more going on here that speaks to the government's relationship to the sugar industry? How did sugar get a sweet deal from the U.S. government? And who's really benefiting from it? And who's paying the price? Well, joining us now is Chloe Sorvino. She's a staff writer at Forbes, where she leads coverage of food, drink, and agriculture. Chloe, welcome to On Point.
16: Thanks for having me. It really is a sweet deal.
14: Okay, so we're going to get into that. But first, I feel like we need to just understand a little about how sugar is grown in the United States. What does this process look like?
16: Yeah, so there's pretty much two types of sugar that's grown in America. We're going to be talking, I think, mostly about cane sugar, but there also are sugar beets out there, and that's grown mostly in the north, states like Minnesota. And cane sugar is mainly grown in places like Florida or the Caribbean. Has to be pretty tropical. Cane sugar can interestingly grow in very marshy or swampy lands that really can't grow many other things. Which it makes it good in some ways. It's using land that otherwise wouldn't be going towards much. But there's a lot more that goes into it.
14: Okay. And the sugar industry also involves processing the sugar once it's been grown. What does that entail?
16: So that can look like a lot of different things. There are some pretty big companies out there that are doing refining of sugars, and that can be a liquefied form. That can be more of a block sugar form. It really depends on what types of companies are going to be buying the sugar at the end of the day and what they're going to be putting it in. You know, for a Coca-Cola product, they're going to want a liquefied cane sugar.
14: Okay. And how large of an industry is sugar in the U.S.? We've been saying it's one of the biggest, but how does it compare to, you know, soy or corn here?
16: Corn and soy are definitely the biggest agricultural commodities we have, but sugar is a close third, and it is massive, and it really is ubiquitous in probably, you know, 80 to 90-plus percent of what's sold at grocery stores today.
14: Okay, so sold at grocery stores, but how else is this sugar being purchased? Who's buying all of it?
16: Yeah, it's not just grocery stores. Sugars are used as ingredients in beverages, in fountain sodas, in different products you would never expect them to be in, at fast food chains like buns, and even in some meat patties. And, you know, these are derivatives that are ending up in a lot of just the processed, highly processed foods that our food system has become known for.
14: Yeah, I have to say, it was some years ago now that I tried to do just a month without sugar, and it was transformative. I was alarmed at the sugar in, you know, peanut butter and ketchup and cereal. And I've become kind of a sugar counter, not so much of just, you know, my own diet, but just, I'm just so curious now how much sugar is in products that I never would have thought would have sugar.
16: Yeah, they really have been sneaking it into these formulations. It hides a matter of all sins, really. And that's why it has been so used for so long. And we're now starting to kind of hear folks thinking about taking out their diets. And it's become more of this kind of four-letter word in some communities. But at the same time, it's still so deeply intertwined with how food is made in America.
14: Sugar hiding all sins. I think that phrase is gonna stay with me going forward. Can you talk about who some of the big players in the sugar industry are here in the U.S.?
16: Yeah, so U.S. Sugar is the kind of dominating biggest producer of sugar in America. They're based in Florida. It's now owned by mostly an ESOP and the Founders Charitable Foundations. And the second biggest player, and their neighbor also in Florida, is Florida Crystals, which is owned by the Van Hool family. They are the largest sugar refiner in the world. They own ASR, and they own, you know, Domino Sugar and a lot of these other brands internationally. So they're a massive dominant player. And then you also have a Louisiana co-op that does a lot of refining of sugar that's actually a joint venture with Cargill, which is America's largest private company and, you know, has billions and billions, over 100 billion plus in revenue every year.
14: Okay. You mentioned the Van Hool family, whom you've profiled for Forbes, and they are huge names in the sugar industry. Can you tell me a little more about them? Who are the Van Hools? How did they become sugar royalty in the U.S.?
16: Yeah, they really are sugar royalty, and that's because they come from actually sugar royalty in Cuba. So the folks that are running this company today are Alfie and Pepe Van Hool. They are the co-chairman, co-CEOs of Florida Crystals. They also have three other brothers who are involved in the business as well, and this is a 100% owned family business. They are actually the children of this marriage that united two of Cuba's wealthiest sugar families back in, you know, the early 1900s. And so their family business had around 10 sugar mills and real estate across Cuba, even a broker in New York, by the time in 1959 when Fidel Castro led the Cuban revolution. And when that happened, essentially everything was taken from them. Fidel Castro's folks came in. They sat down with their lawyers. Alfie recalls having a yellow pad and pencil, and they had machine guns on the table. And they chatted for a while, and then essentially what happened was, like, the leader grabbed the machine gun, pointed to the map on the wall where they had different properties and different sugar mills, and he looked at Alfie and said, "We're going to take it all anyway." And so that's kind of how this started, right? So they flee to New York. They raised some money from other Cuban refugees, $640,000, and the Van Hulsen started from scratch and bought 4,000 acres of land, off the shores of Lake Okeechobee in Florida, and started to rebuild, what they have always done, which is, grow and mill sugar. They purchase old parts from sugar mills in Louisiana, ship them in by barge, and their first sugar mill opened in 1960. And they pretty much grew from there with Alfie and his father, back then, you know, starting this business, and Pepe, Andreas, Alexander, and Lillian, these other brothers joined. And through the 80s and 90s, they did a lot of acquisitions, had some very big breaks, and became this ubiquitous, intractable sugar powerhouse in the U.S.
14: Yeah, and they've had relationships with, you know, the most powerful politicians in the country, including former President Bill Clinton and now President Donald Trump. What do we know about these relationships and how they've been forged and strengthened over the years?
16: These are some of the kind of clearest ties to politicians that you'll see, I think, with business leaders, especially in the food industry. And this example from Bill Clinton and Alfie's relationship, I think, is quite telling. So, you know, the Van Hool family and their company has been kind of, you know, courting politicians over the years across both aisles for a long time. And, you know, clearly, you know, after their whole Cuba situation, they found that to be beneficial. But there's no better example historically for them than Alfie was the co-chairman of Bill Clinton's Florida campaign in 1992. And then, you know, through the 90s, especially with Al Gore, trying to do more environmentally and clean up the Florida Everglades. Big Sugar was getting really called out for polluting the Everglades, having water issues, air issues, and Al Gore really wanted to have ability to, you know, have some kind of retribution, and he wanted to tax Florida sugar growers a penny per pound to fund the cleanup of the Florida Everglades. And so that's all happening. But now you have to understand the timing of this, right? So Bill Clinton is now deep into the Monica Lewinsky sand scandal. It is 1996. It's President's Day. And he is documented, you know, through, you know, the hearings and all that later on. We now know that he was in the process of literally breaking up with Monica Lewinsky in the Oval Office when his phone rang, and it was Alfie Van Hool calling. Monica was still there, and they literally spent 20 minutes on the phone with Alfie complaining to Clinton all about this Florida sugar grower tax and cleaning up the Everglades. And it meant enough to Clinton for him to take the time to pause and hear what Alfie needed to talk about. And what we know is that whatever Alfie said did work. According to reporting at the time, and the great book, The Swamp, which is all about Florida and the Everglades and Florida politics, we know that Clinton quietly withdrew his support of this tax.
14: Wow. Okay. Well, we have more examples like that coming up. We're going to be talking about Donald Trump, bringing it to the present day and his relationship to the sugar industry in just a moment. But Chloe, we have to take a quick break, so stay with us. I'm talking with Chloe Sorvino, staff writer at Forbes, about big sugar in the United States and its big influence. I'm Amory Sievertson. This is On Point.
13: Just about 10 minutes or so from 3:30. This is Nebraska Public Media. I'm Grant Winterer. Thanks for hanging out for On Point with me this afternoon. We've got more of it just coming up in a little bit. I want to remind you to stick around for All Things Considered next hour, where a sanctuary for injured birds is about to mark a major milestone, 10 years of caring for the animals that need a new forever home.
17: I think their personalities are my favorite part of the job, that you get to observe
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13: We'll hear more on the refuge and the birds who call Fontenelle Forest home after the news on Nebraska Public Media. Chance of showers for the metro in the early hours of Thursday. Lows in the lower 60s. Great sleeping weather. Highs tomorrow in the mid to upper 70s and sprinkles possible on and off throughout the day. 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
14: You're back with On Point. I'm Amory Sievertson, and we're talking today about one of the most protected industries in the United States, and that is sugar. I'm talking to Chloe Sorvino. She's a staff writer at Forbes, where she leads coverage on food, drink, and agriculture, and she's covered the sugar industry. And Chloe, before the break, you were telling me about Bill Clinton's relationship with the Fahnholz, taking that 20-minute phone call in the midst of breaking up with Monica Lewinsky back in the 90s. Talking about today and President Trump's relationship with the Fahnholz, what do we know about the origins of that relationship and the nature of it?
16: So we know that they've been friends, particularly Pepe, who leans more conservative compared to Alfie. Pepe and Trump have been friends for 40-plus years, decades. They've all been deep in these Palm Beach social circles for a long time, and those circles can be quite small. We know that Pepe particularly donated nearly $1 million to the inauguration fund. It was at Trump's inauguration. We know that before that, he's always been a part of his inner circle. He's hosted fundraisers during 2026 and 2020 presidential campaigns. And we know that even their friendship is strong enough that in May of 2024, on the day that Trump's conviction in New York on 34 counts of falsifying business records, that Pepe himself co-hosted a fundraiser for Trump at his luxury co-op on Manhattan's Upper East Side.
14: I'm also seeing, this is according to Bloomberg, that Pepe was one of the first financial backers of Trump's ballroom. And and at a donor event, Trump congratulated Pepe on his quote-unquote monopoly of sugar. This seems to be a warm, cordial relationship. We also mentioned that Trump is known for being a Diet Coke drinker and having that, you know, famous Diet Coke button on his desk, and his advocacy for Coca-Cola to put a version of the drink on the market using U.S. produced cane sugar. How do you think the Fahnholz potentially factor into this Coca-Cola campaign of sorts that Trump has taken up?
16: Yeah, well, we know that also Trump has kind of pitted Pepe and the Fahnholz kind of against Coca-Cola in some ways, right? Because when this Coca-Cola CEO came to Washington to, you know, talk to Trump about this, and he was bringing up the cane sugar, that when Trump believed that, you know, there wasn't enough, that when he had heard there wasn't enough supply, he called up his friend Pepe immediately to see if that was true or not. And so there's that, but, you know, there's also, you know, just how because they're so big and so ubiquitous in the big sugar situation, they have the Fahnholz companies, Fuller Crystals, ASR, they have, for years and years, sold sugars to different Coca-Cola lines. They've never been this exclusive supplier. They've never been for a specific line. But they have always, you know, they've been a major sugar supplier for them for a long time.
14: A Coke spokesperson told On Point just yesterday in an email that all glass bottles of Coca-Cola Original Taste are now made with cane sugar and available nationwide. So on the one hand, it seems like Trump maybe got his way, but they did not respond to our question of whether the Coca-Cola is made with U.S. cane sugar. So we are still waiting for a response on that. But Chloe, I wonder, this question of Coke being made with cane sugar in the U.S. and with U.S. cane sugar, potentially, it seems low stakes, as I said, but is it? What does this move by Coca-Cola signify about the government's involvement in the sugar industry?
3: I mean, it really shows that the government is not getting out of sugar anytime soon. They continue to see it as this agricultural powerhouse. It in some ways has, you know, a hold on the kind of power levers, politically. And, you know, we're now in this situation where obviously, you know, big food and big sugar and big pesticide companies have been, you know, trying to bend politics to their will for a long time. But this is the clearest example in a lot of ways. And in a lot of ways, it's also disappointment for Coca-Cola, right? Because they actually had an opportunity here to kind of take it and run with it with, you know, Trump's kind of Made in America, pushing, right? Florida Crystals, despite some kind of controversial environmental aspects of their business and their farming, they actually are 10,000 of their, you know, over 100,000 acres of farmland or so is actually America's largest certified regenerative organic farm in the U.S. And it's the only one growing sugar. And so if Coca-Cola had actually tried to create only made in the U.S., only Florida Crystals product, they actually could have put a stamp on creating actual sustainable, traceable supply chain, something that actually would be quite American, and something that I do think consumers want, especially some of the consumers that voted for Trump and a lot of those MAHA voters. But now you have just kind of this meeting in the middle of, it's cane sugar, we don't know where it's coming from, there's no traceability, is it even really made in the U.S.? Do people even then care? And we're just now getting muddled in the middle.
14: Okay, Chloe, stand by. I want to bring another voice into this conversation, and that is Colin Grabo, Associate Director at the Herbert Stiefel Center for Trade Policy Studies at the Cato Institute, a libertarian think tank. Colin, welcome to On Point.
20: Hi, Emery. Thanks for having me.
14: It's great to have you. So we've heard Chloe say that the government is not getting out of sugar anytime soon, potentially, but the government has also been involved in the sugar industry for a long time. So I want to trace some of this history of government protections for the sugar industry. When did the government get involved and why? Why sugar?
20: Sure. So you can find examples of protection for sugar going back, you know, well into the 1800s. So this is longstanding. Sugar has been very successful in getting protection for them, try to keep out foreign competition. And it's been very steady with only very limited exceptions. I think there was a brief period in the late 1800s when the government decided it had too much money on its hands, a big federal surplus, and to reduce that, they decided to suspend tariffs on sugar. And then also in the 1970s, there was a few years where there was no protection for sugar because of high international sugar prices. But yeah, it's been very steady, and the sugar industry is a great example of how special interests can get their policies in place that benefit them at the expense of the rest of us.
14: So what made sugar the chosen commodity 200 years ago and now?
20: Yeah, well, sugar, you know, it's always been an important ingredient. It's a major industry, major crop. So I think it really speaks to political influence. You know, back in the 1800s, there was, you know, tension between the North and South, and that you had in the North, they wanted to produce molasses, so they wanted access to cheap sugar. So you've seen these tensions, but you know, ultimately the sugar industry has always been very successful in getting their way, and once you get protectionism in place, it's very hard to undo. We have a certain number of people that are very invested in maintaining this protection. The average American does not even know it exists, and I think our politics and our policy reflect that.
14: So the squeakiest, sweetest wheel gets the grease. Sugar's been good at...
20: I think that's a fair way to put it, yes.
14: Okay. So what do these protections look like in their current iteration? What benefits are the farmers and the companies receiving?
20: Yes. So it is U.S. government policy to restrict the amount of sugar made available for consumption. If you just do a Google search, go to the U.S. Department of Agriculture's website, they explicitly state this. So, you know, that we're... They restrict the amount of sugar available, and they do this through a few different mechanisms. One is that they limit the amount of domestic sugar that is made available. This is through something called marketing allotments. So they say, you know, in the following year, there's going to be so much sugar beet, sugar made available, so much sugar cane, and then they, you know, allocate, you know, the states of Texas, Louisiana, and Florida are allowed to produce so much cane sugar, and the sugar beet processors, they can offer so much beet sugar. And then in addition to that, we have a system of tariffs to keep out foreign sugar. So, you know, the end result is when you restrict supply of sugar and demand remains steady, well, you know, this is Econ 101. You're going to drive prices higher through supply restrictions. So it's basically, you know, trying to keep sugar off the market to keep prices high to benefit sugar processors and farmers.
14: Okay, and talking about the high price of sugar, how does it compare in the U.S. to international markets?
20: Yeah, it depends on when, you know, these prices jump around. But as of, you know, earlier this year, I think currently it's around twice as much in the United States, the price of sugar, as what you find internationally. You know, sometimes we've seen three times as much. I believe there was a period back in the 80s, it was five times as much. Whoa. So, yes, Americans pay significantly more for the sugar they consume.
14: Okay. And so the idea is that even though the price is high here, the tariffs on international sugar are so high that it still makes it worth it to buy sugar in the U.S. as opposed to importing from other countries.
20: Yes. So we allow a certain quantity of sugar to come in at low tariffs. And then beyond that amount, anything beyond that is subject to these very high tariffs that I think are around, I want to say, 15 cents per ton. It basically doubles the if you look at the current cost of international sugar, it basically doubles the cost of it, to put it in context. So it's meant to dissuade it. But sometimes the price of sugar here domestically will become so high, or supply is so difficult to obtain, that people, sugar users, you know, candy manufacturers will turn to the international market. I think last year, the year before, there was, you know, stories about this happening because of the high prices here at home. That it occasionally can become economic irrational to import sugar from abroad despite the tariffs.
14: Okay. And Chloe Sorvino, I'm curious if you know this, can speak to this. When we think about where U.S. sugar is going, other than U.S. food companies buying it and using it to make their products, do we know what percentage of sugar that's produced in the U.S. is purchased by the U.S. versus how much is exported?
16: You know, it's a lot more than I think people would realize. In the U.S., we actually export a lot of our food overall. And I believe for sugar, it's about like 2 million metric tons that are eventually exported. A lot of that's going to Mexico and Canada. Mexico obviously produces a lot of its own sugar too. And it's going really around the world.
14: Okay. And Colin, are other countries as protective of their sugar industries? Like, do they keep their domestic sugar prices high as well?
20: So protecting sugar is not a uniquely American phenomenon, but I would say if you look around, the U.S. is definitely in the more protectionist end of the spectrum. For a long time, the European Union had extreme protectionism for their sugar industry as well, sugar beets. They began reforming those, I believe, around a decade ago or so. Australia, also another major sugar producer, they had a pretty extensive protectionist system in place. But same, you know, I think around 30 years ago, back in the 90s or so, they started to make theirs more market friendly. So yes, you can find protectionism and supports elsewhere around the world, but I do think the United States is a little exceptional, or definitely the more protectionist end of that spectrum.
14: Okay. And if these protections didn't exist, these market allotments that you're talking about and the tariff rate quotas, what would happen to the sugar industry in the U.S.?
20: Yeah, the U.S. government did a study, I want to say about a decade ago or so, that looked at the impact of different import restraints, including the U.S. sugar program. And my recollection is they calculated the industry would decline by about 10%, something like that. So it would be lower, but, you know, it would still exist. This is not existential. This doesn't determine whether we have a sugar industry or not. But according to government studies, it would be somewhat smaller.
14: Okay, we're going to be hearing from someone in the sugar industry when we have to take another break here in just a couple of minutes. But Colin, the government also loans money to sugar producers. Can you explain that for us?
20: Yes. So the U.S. government will loan money to sugar producers, which they take this money and they buy up crops from farmers, and then they process it. And after processing it, they pay it back to the government, is the way it's supposed to work. Now, these are called non-recourse loans, meaning that the collateral they put up is all they're liable for. So what happens is the government, you know, extends the loan, and collateral is put up, and they say, you know, so much sugar will get you will secure the loan. So the U.S. government has an interest in maintaining a certain minimum price of sugar to ensure they get paid back. Because if the price is too low, the processors will say, well, that's fine. You guys can just keep the collateral. We're not interested in paying it back. So the U.S. government finds itself in a position where it is very invested in maintaining a price floor for sugar.
14: So we spoke to Rob Johansson, who's the Director of Economics and Policy Analysis at the American Sugar Alliance. He's also former chief economist at the U.S. Department of Agriculture. And when he was asked about whether the USDA's sugar loan program sets a floor price for sugar, he said this.
1: That's true. It does provide a floor price. We just haven't ever really utilized that program. We haven't hit that floor price since, you know, 2013. So we did see some forfeitures that happened back then. It becomes more expensive essentially to repay the loan. It's more economical for the owner of the sugar to repay the loan by forfeiting sugar to the U.S. government at that loan rate, as opposed to repaying it at or selling that sugar at an even lower price and then repaying the loan.
14: This is just an aspect of this industry that I truly knew nothing about, and it sounds like the government is potentially really taking a hit by offering loans to the sugar companies that they don't end up repaying.
20: Yeah, so as Rob mentioned, back in 2013, I believe, there was a situation where the sugar was forfeited. So the government, you know, had to buy up this sugar and then, you know, figure out what to do with it. So it was a fairly embarrassing situation. It's not the only time that's happened, by the way. I believe in the late 80s, there was another situation where the U.S. government had a bunch of sugar on its hands, bought it, I want to say something, you know, like 15 cents per ton, and then sold it to the Chinese at 5 cents just to get it off their hands. So, yeah, this is one of the dangers of running this program is you can, if you don't get your calculations right, you don't restrict the sugar sufficiently and the price goes too low, then you have all this excess sugar on your hands.
14: Okay, well, we've got to take another quick break here. But when we come back, we're going to get into some of those, what you call the dangers of the program, but also the people who say it's benefiting them. They couldn't run their farms without it. I'm Amory Sievertson. This is On Point.

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5: 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I'm Grant Winterer. We'll get you back to the tail end of On Point. 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
5: 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Chance of showers in the early hours of Thursday for the metro, lows in the lower 60s, great sleeping weather. Highs tomorrow in the mid to upper 70s, sprinkles possible on and off throughout the day. 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
8: This is On Point. I'm Amory Sievertson. And before we get back to our conversation about big sugar in the U.S., a quick word about a show that we're working on for next week with our summer vacation plans in mind. For many of us, there's nothing quite like the American road trip. It lives big in our conscience. It holds a place in our collective ethos. It held a great place in my childhood. So as we celebrate America at 250, we're going to be exploring the history and cultural impact of the American road trip. And we want to hear about your road tripping experiences, or maybe your dreams of road tripping across the United States. Where have you gone? What have you seen? What have you learned? What did you discover about yourself and your country on a road trip? Why did you go? Maybe you didn't go. Why didn't you take that road trip? We want to hear your experience. You can share it by recording a message in the On Point Vox Pop app. And if it's not on your phone already, just search for On Point Vox Pop wherever you get your apps, or you can leave us a voicemail at 617-353-0683. Okay, turning back to Big Sugar and its big influence in the U.S., I'm talking to Chloe Sorvino, staff writer at Forbes, who's covered the sugar industry, and Colin Grabo of the Cato Institute. And Chloe and Colin, I mentioned that we talked to a sugar beet farmer. So roughly a third of American beet sugar comes from the state of Minnesota. And we heard from Neil Rockstad, who's a third-generation sugar beet grower in Ada, Minnesota.
9: Many of your listeners may be familiar with the regular table beet. It's grown in the ground. It's red in color. That's a cousin of the sugar beet. So the beet shape looks the same, except a sugar beet is white.
8: Rockstad says sugar beets make up about a quarter of his farm. He wouldn't tell us how large his farm is, but the average Minnesota sugar beet farm is around 390 acres, according to the USDA's data from 2022. Rockstad says he plants sugar beets in the spring, and then about 6 months later,
9: we harvest in the fall of the year when our Minnesota winters turn cold. We're able to pile those sugar beets outside on the ground and let Mother Nature become our refrigerator and store those beets until we're able to process them.
8: Now, growing sugar beets has its ups and downs, Rockstad says. Bad weather can kill plants or make it tricky to harvest them. Insects like sugar beet root maggots or funguses like leaf spot can wipe out a crop.
9: This year, we had an extremely significant wind event, sustained winds of 60 miles an hour, gusts up to 80 miles an hour. Some sugar beet fields

0: the beets actually blew out of the ground with that extreme wind and forced to replant.
1: When it's time for processing, Rockstad takes his sugar beets to the American Crystal Sugar Company. There, they'll get sliced up, soaked in hot water, and turned into bags of sugar for grocery store shelves, or be sold to food manufacturers for products like cereal or soda.
0: I raise my sugar beets under contract as a cooperative member with American Crystal Sugar. It provides me the right. It also is an obligation. Even in a year like this year, where I'm expecting to not turn a profit or most likely lose money raising sugar beets, I'm obligated to deliver my share of beets to that factory.
1: The American Crystal Sugar Company says it produces 3.5 billion pounds of sugar per year. As a sugar beet grower, Rockstad supports limits on the amount of foreign sugar that can come into the U.S. He says it's the USDA balancing the market and supporting domestic production.
0: They make sure that there's always a surplus of sugar on the market, but they also try to ensure that there isn't too much sugar on the market, which would therefore collapse our prices. We as Americans have enjoyed a stable balance of sugar forever. That's sugar that's produced domestically with American safety standards, American labor standards, produced by American farmers on American soil using American workers, and contributing $23 billion annually to the United States economy and supporting 151,000 jobs. That's been the benefit to the American consumer.
1: Rockstad says meddling with the sugar program as it currently stands would decimate the domestic sugar industry.
0: Small towns like mine in Ada, Minnesota, you would wipe them off the map. We wouldn't have the hospitals we have. We wouldn't have the school system we have. I would be out of business. Our processing facilities would be gone. 151,000 jobs across the United States would be gone. And those buying sugar would be completely reliant on sugar being loaded on a slow boat and coming across the ocean and showing up whenever they decide it should get here.
1: That's Neil Rockstad, a sugar beet grower in Ada, Minnesota. And Chloe Sorvino, I'm curious to hear your thoughts on what we just heard from Neil and how familiar they sound to you.
2: Yeah, I mean, these are echoes that I hear constantly from different corners of America's agricultural, powerhouse producing regions. Unfortunately, there has been such a kind of loss in rural communities, and as farms have had to get bigger, some of these smaller independent farmers who were selling to co-ops, like we just heard about, have been really getting squeezed in the process. And even in an industry like sugar, where there are such kind of protections and government supports happening, these are farmers that are still very much struggling. And that is something I see across the board. There are serious challenges that the farmers of our country face. And unfortunately, a price floor isn't really totally going to fix that. And, Colin might say it may even hurt that, but these are intractable issues that run even deeper.
1: Yeah. So, Colin, I do want your thoughts, because you get the sense from Neil there that without the U.S. sugar program, farmers like him would be in dire straits. But do we know how sugar farmers are doing under this program generally?
3: Well, no, I can't tell you specifically how they're doing. But, I just point out that, Neil framed his comments, very pro-America, kind of patriotic, about American workers, American companies. And, I think that something America stands for is freedom. And I think if Americans want to buy sugar from Brazil or wherever else, they should be able to do that. That's part of being a free person. But furthermore, let's talk about, jobs and wiping out towns and businesses closing. Well, that's exactly what has happened with the sugar program. Let's think about all the sugar consuming industries like candy manufacturers, for example, that have packed up and moved abroad, not necessarily because the wages are cheaper, lower regulation or taxes, anything like that. It's because they can actually get access to sugar at international prices. And I think that's worth bearing in mind as part of this conversation.
1: Yeah, and we do have some tape here from someone at a candy company, to your point. Some companies like Spangler Candy buy sugar by the truckload. And Spangler is one of the last hard candy manufacturers that still operates in the U.S. They make Dum Dums, Bitto Honey, and candy canes. And Spangler CEO Kirk Vashaw spoke with NPR last year.
4: Chicago used to be the candy capital of the United States, and it's not anymore. It's been hollowed out. If you go under the candy aisle and look at the hard candy, you'll see most of it is made outside the United States. It's not the cost of the labor. It's the cost of the sugar.
1: Yeah, so say more about that, Colin. Is it, you know, the cost of the sugar is potentially closing companies here. What can we do to mitigate that?
3: Yeah, what we can do is give Americans access to market price sugar, from abroad. If we had access to cheaper sugar, that would be a benefit to sugar consuming industries. And, you know, we talk about candy, but it goes beyond that. I think earlier in the show, you mentioned how ubiquitous sugar is in our food supply. And I'm not going to take a position whether that's good or bad, but it is what it is. And all these industries have to pay more. And if they have to pay more, that means they have to make sacrifices elsewhere. That means, you know, lower pay for workers, or it means less investment. It means, you know, fewer workers, something, you know, you have to, that has to be a trade-off there. You know, and of course, we start off very early about talking about Donald Trump and the desire for actual cane sugar in American Coke. And I recall when that was announced thinking, this is great. This should start a total conversation about the U.S. sugar program, because there's a very easy way for the federal government to encourage the use of cane sugar. And that's stop taxing, you know, the bejesus out of it and just let Americans buy it at international prices. So, yes, I think you look at candy manufacturers would be a beneficiary. Other industries that consume sugar would be a beneficiary, and American consumers would be a beneficiary of getting access to reasonably market priced sugar.
1: And, you know, it makes sense that a domestic candy company like Spangler is literally paying the price of these government protections. But say more about the American consumer. How is the American consumer feeling the pain of the U.S. sugar program, if I can put it like that, in ways that they might not even be aware?
3: Right. My model of how businesses work is they're very reluctant to eat costs. And whenever they get the opportunity, they will pass those along to consumers. And so, you know, I think we all pay higher price for different products we buy that involve sugar. You know, there have been different studies performed on this. And I think common number you hear cited is, you know, somewhere between $2.5 and $3.5 billion is about what Americans pay due to excess or inflated sugar prices. But I'd argue we pay for it in other ways. When you go to the grocery store and you see Mexican Coke for sale. Well, why is that? Why do we have to import Coke all the way from Mexico? Well, it's because that has cane sugar in it. In ways big and small, you know, I think we would benefit from having access to again, reasonably priced sugar.
1: Chloe Servino, you know, I don't have to tell anyone listening that sugar is delicious, but it's not good for us. So I can imagine people hearing this and thinking, wait, why are we propping up an industry for a product that is fundamentally not good for us? What might the industry's answer to that be?
2: Yeah, I mean, take a number, right? You can look at any of the major diseases out there, diabetes, heart disease, so many others, and sugar is a big driver of truly them all. And I would say to that, you know, I would say that look at also the propping up of that the government does of the corn industry, which is the, you know, makes a lot of ethanol, right? And then also a lot, all the high fructose corn syrup. And so, there's propping up on both sides of this. Corn probably perhaps even more so than sugar in some ways.
1: Yeah.
2: But you also have to think about too that just the farmers in America, you're always going to have a farmer on the other end of this saying that the government is now taking their livelihoods, ruining their farms, ruining their towns, and no one wants to be on the receiving end of that.
1: Colin Grebo, we talked earlier in the show about politicians' relationships with people like the Von Huhl brothers and other, you know, powerful people in the sugar industry, which maybe gets at the point of why the government is propping this up. What is actually in it for the government? And why does the sugar industry have this hold on Washington?
3: Yeah, I think there's a few different things going on here. Most fundamentally, this is a case of concentrated benefits and dispersed costs. So you have a relatively small number of people that benefit from the U.S. sugar program in the form of higher prices. That means, you know, higher income for them. And the rest of us, you know, we pay the cost of that. But on a per person basis, it's fairly small. You know, the $2.5 to $3.5 billion figure I mentioned, you divide that by 335 million Americans, and it's what, you know, less than $10 per person, something like that. That's not the kind of thing that prompts most people to write an angry letter to Congress or, you know, to pick up, a torch and march on Washington over. So the people that are invested in it devote resources to ensuring that it stays in place. You mentioned the Von Hul brothers and their cultivation of prominent leaders from both parties. I think there's also a really revealing anecdote that was given by John Boehner in a book he wrote, in which he mentioned he spent some time on the Agricultural Committee, and he didn't like the sugar program. He thought it was an obvious ripoff, and he decided to kind of rattle the cage of the sugar industry. And he said he was walking through one of the hallways of Congress and spotted a sugar lobbyist, and he said something like, you know, we need to get rid of that sugar program that's really putting the hammer to American taxpayers. And he said, you know, what he got back to his office and he said his phone did not stop ringing for the next 5 weeks. He said, I had no idea how many people in my district were somehow connected to the sugar industry, people that made equipment that went into that were used by sugar processors, you know, were calling them, mayors were calling them. So this would be devastating for my community. And most people don't want to have that fight on their hands. You know, the costs are obvious. You'll make a powerful interest group angry at you. And the payoff is what? Again, most Americans don't even know the program exists. And then lastly, kind of it gets folded into the larger debate over the farm bill. And what you find is log rolling. You know, one member of Congress say, look, you know, you keep the sugar program in place, I'll keep this thing you like in place. And you get these kind of deals. The sugar program doesn't get voted on as a standalone item. It's folded, you know, in within this broader farm bill. So you get those sort of dynamics. And you put all that together, and the end result is that we have the sugar program that economists overwhelmingly oppose and see the costs. But politically, it's just very difficult to get rid of.
1: Yeah, you know, we should note that in the One Big Beautiful Bill just last year, there was a little bit of progress, I guess, big candy on the other side of things, and food manufacturers would say that was made in the sense that they were able to get some flexibility on the import cap for sugar, and that sugar cane and sugar beet producers are getting more price supports. And this was a big deal because there really have not been successful attempts to pare back the sugar program in the country, you know, in decades. So, you know, as we've mentioned, with these protections being in place for two centuries now, Colin, is there a world in which the U.S. sugar program could ever be eliminated or significantly reduced? And what would it take?
3: Well, ever is a long time, but history certainly suggests that it's not going away anytime soon. And you mentioned this deal between, you know, candy manufacturers and the sugar industry. And what it was is basically, you know, we mentioned earlier that there are import restrictions, and those import restrictions, they give certain quantities of sugar to each to various countries. And I believe the deal was making more efficient use of those allocations. Say if a country doesn't use its full allocation more quickly, shifting that allocation to other countries that can take advantage of it. And this seems very reasonable, but it's also, I think, very instructive that what should be, you know, a pretty small, obvious move is being hailed as a big deal. I think that speaks to just how difficult this is.
1: Yeah, and very hard fought. Well, there's so much more that we could talk about here. We do have to leave it there, but Colin Grabo, Associate Director for the Herbert A. Stiefel Center for Trade Policy Studies at the Cato Institute, thank you so much for joining us.
3: Thank you.
1: And Chloe Sorvino, staff writer at Forbes, leading coverage on food, drink, and agriculture, thank you.
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0: heart of Fontenelle Forest in eastern Nebraska is a sanctuary for unique birds. Jessica Wade spoke to the caretakers at the Raptor Woodland Refuge as they prepare to mark a major milestone.
1: Which bird is the biggest diva?
2: Oh, arrow. No question, yeah. Peregrine falcon.
3: On the edge of Fontenelle Forest in Bellevue, Nebraska, a small team cares for more than 20 winged carnivores. An internet-famous screech owl, an inquisitive turkey vulture, and an attention-loving falcon. Every bird housed in the Raptor Woodland Rescue comes with a story.
4: Wing injuries, head traumas, lead poisoning, which is huge. Just a little bit of lead can make them very, very, very sick.
3: That's Kathy Fisher. She's the Raptor Program Manager at Fontenelle Forest.
4: And they can never go back out. So all of our birds forever will be non-releasable.
3: Kathy has worked with the Raptor Rescue since it began at Fontenelle Forest in 2016. A few years before the refuge opened, the Fontenelle team merged with Nebraska's only raptor rehabilitation program, Raptor Recovery. That initiative was founded by a woman named Betsy Finch in the 1970s. Her rehabilitation program remains the largest in the state. In July, the Raptor Rescue at Fontenelle will mark its 10-year anniversary.
5: Hi, George.
3: Elle Kinsey is a raptor care specialist who joined the team about 3 years ago. She said that while the mission of Raptor Woodland Refuge is tied to education, the birds' well-being is the number one priority.
6: But I think one of our big focuses, in addition to the education, is also making sure that we're giving the birds that we do have a very high quality of life. Because just because they're broken doesn't mean we're going to toss them back in the wild or discard them to the side.
3: There are currently 24 birds housed at the refuge. They require full-time care from staff and volunteers that includes weighing their food, training, enrichment, and maintaining enclosures. Some of the birds have joined a roster for educational outreach. They travel to schools and nursing homes with the goal of educating current and future generations about raptor education and conservation.
4: And I think when the public comes here, they get a general respect for the birds. And sometimes they've even built a bond where the same people come every day to see a bird out in the refuge that they've, and they learn about them, and then they become more, you start noticing them more.
3: Sometimes those birds have fans. Spike, a small eastern screech owl, became something of an internet sensation in early 2025. Spike was rescued from an enclosed train car and was brought to the rehab center with a brain injury. He was put in an enclosure with another owl named George, who, despite his reputation as a terrible roommate, cared for Spike by bringing him food and grooming him.
6: I think their personalities are my favorite part of the job, that you get to observe just how different individuals within a species can be.
3: Asked if they have a favorite bird, Kathy and Elle gave the same answer. Sundance, the turkey vulture. The winged carnivore is inquisitive. He loves to follow his caretakers up and down the hallway of the refuge and listen to them talk. His interaction with his caretakers are increasingly meaningful as the vulture continues to age. At 23 years old, he's far exceeded his life expectancy.
6: It is sad because in the next couple of years, we are going to lose originals and favorites. And I think that change is really important to recognize because they are leaving behind a legacy.
3: Like Sundance, Fisher said she won't be around forever, and she's looking forward to celebrating 10 years of raptor rescue at Fontenelle. For the next 10 years, she hopes to see a new generation take the reins.
4: I want to see the young people come in and take that responsibility on and take care of it and bring in new ideas. That's really, really important.
3: To celebrate the refuge's 10-year anniversary and to welcome new bird watchers and bird caretakers, the facility will host a public event from 10 a.m. to 11 a.m. July 11th. The team invites visitors to come meet the birds. Reporting from Fontenelle Forest, I'm Jessica Wade, Nebraska Public Media News.

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1: Glad to have you here this afternoon on Nebraska Public Media. I'm Grant Winterer. Tucked into the

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1: The Trump administration wants to stop recommending some childhood vaccines, and that's created a dilemma for pediatricians and local health officials. As Karen Brown at New England Public Media reports, they've had to work out new ways to share scientific information with the public.
2: Dr. John Snyder has been practicing pediatrics in Amherst, Massachusetts for 30 years. For all that time, he relied on the scientific advice coming from the Centers for Disease Control and Prevention.
3: The CDC used to be worldwide the most trusted source of information pertaining to public health.
2: But when longtime vaccine critic Robert F. Kennedy Jr. became Secretary for Health and Human Services, he purged the CDC's Vaccine Advisory Board, and some of his new appointees are prominent vaccine skeptics.
3: It turned into a completely unreputable source of information.
2: In January, the CDC took

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1: Fertilizer prices have started to drop with the prospect of a peace deal between the U.S. and Iran. But struggling American farmers may not see relief for months.
2: Every time I pull a tractor into a field, it just costs more because everything has gone up. The squeeze on our margin is real.
1: That story tomorrow on Morning Edition from NPR News.
3: Wake up tomorrow morning with Nebraska Public Media's Dale Johnson for that story and a whole lot more. Time is flying this evening. It's just about 6:30 Central. I'm Grant Witterer. You're listening to All Things Considered on Nebraska Public Media. We've got more of it just around the corner, where a sanctuary for injured birds is about to mark a huge milestone, a decade of caring for birds that need a new forever home.
4: I think their personalities are my favorite part of the job, that you get to observe just how different individuals within a species can be.
3: We'll hear more on the refuge and the birds who are calling Fontenelle Forest home in about 15 minutes here on Nebraska Public Media. Stick around for that and a whole lot more. Storms are likely across Nebraska tonight. They could be sticking around through tomorrow. Lows in the lower 60s, a little chillier in the western third overnight. Highs will be back into the lower 70s for Thursday, and the storms should clear out by tomorrow evening. 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Stay with us.
5: Live from NPR News in Culver City, California, I'm Dwayne Brown. An Iranian diplomat says international weapons inspectors will not be allowed to access damaged nuclear sites in Iran until the U.S. reaches a final deal to end the war. President Trump has been insisting that Iran will allow the U.N. inspectors to monitor the sites, but Tehran has rejected that. Meanwhile, Secretary of State Marco Rubio has been meeting with Gulf state leaders. He was asked by reporters today if the conflict between Israel and Lebanon might derail the negotiations.
6: I think the Israelis have been clear. They don't have any quarrels with the Lebanese people. They don't have any claims on the territory of Lebanon. The reason why they're involved there is because the territory of Lebanon is being used to launch drones and missiles against Israel.
5: The U.S. and Iran have agreed to a 60-day ceasefire to iron out their own differences, but Israel was not part of those talks. Despite the ceasefire, though, Israel's war with Iranian-backed Hezbollah continues. Lebanon's state-run agency today says Israel launched its first airstrike since the ceasefire, killing two more people in the southern part of the country. NPR's Jawad Rizkala reports.
7: Israel struck the men's SUV near the strategic hill of Ali Tahir, along the northern edge of Israel's self-declared security zone. The Israeli military said the men were terrorists who posed a, quote, imminent threat. The strike came near where Israeli forces killed two men Tuesday who were clearing roads for residents returning to their villages. Lebanese and Israeli officials are in Washington discussing proposed pilot zones where Israeli forces would withdraw and the Lebanese army would take control. Before the talks, Lebanese President Joseph Aoun said Lebanon would accept nothing less than a complete Israeli withdrawal from southern Lebanon. Jawad Rizkala, NPR News, Beirut.
5: Another mixed day of trading on Wall Street after several big tech companies, especially those focused on AI, weighed the market down. You're listening to NPR News. In Utah, county commissioners have voted to clear the way for a massive data center this spring from Utah Public Radio. Brock Marchant reports.
8: Box Elder County Commissioners Boyd Bingham and Lee Perry were among those who voted last month to let a state agency create the Stratus Project area. This would give up the county's local land use control over the planned 20,000-acre data center campus, and both conceded defeat to challengers in the Republican primary. Brigham City resident Brandon Black says the Stratus Project pushed him not to vote for either commissioner.
9: I was pretty disappointed with the incumbents.
8: The planned data center campus has left many in the county and state worried about how much water it will use and how it will impact the environment. For NPR News, I'm Brock Marchant in Farmington, Utah.
5: France shattered records today with its hottest day ever as a brutal heat wave scorches much of Western Europe. Thousands of homes were hit by power restrictions in northern France. The punishing temperatures prompted officials to restrict visiting hours to the Eiffel Tower and the Louvre Museum. Air conditioning, of course, a luxury item in Europe where only 20 to 25% of homes are equipped with AC. Red alerts for extreme heat are also in place for Germany, Britain, Australia, and Switzerland.
0: A mixed day of trading on Wall Street. The Dow gained 182 points, up 0.3%. This is NPR.
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1: 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I'm Scott Detrow.
17: And I'm Juana Summers. Congress passed a law to bring the cost of housing down. President Trump was supposed to sign it today on Capitol Hill, but then he canceled at the very last minute and had a heated meeting with Senate Republicans. NPR congressional reporter Eric McDaniel was outside of the room, and he joins us now from the Capitol. Hey.
18: Hey, Juana.
17: This sounds like quite the work day for you. What's it like up there on the Hill?
18: It was super weird. It's been weird all day. Congressional Republicans have tried to focus on the cost of living throughout this Congress. This signing was a chance to do that. They had the whole area set up. There were flags. There was a stage. There was a podium with the presidential seal. And then it was all quickly taken down after the president canceled.
17: Why did he back out?
18: Well, he's been throwing up lots of hurdles for Republicans, particularly Senate Republicans. He wants them to pass his election security legislation. It's called the Save America Act. That would take roughly 60 votes, or exactly 60 votes, and there are only 53 Republicans in the Senate. And this Senate Republican leader, John Thune, has said the Senate is bound by arithmetic. So out of frustration that this can't pass, the president backed out of the signing. And he's also blocking the renewal of a key spy law and holding up the confirmation of his pick for Director of National Intelligence. So even before his appearance at this lunch with Senate Republicans this afternoon, things were pretty tense.
17: What can you tell us about what happened inside that lunch?
18: Well, part of the focus appeared to be a resolution that Congress passed yesterday. It instructs the president to remove the U.S. military from the war with Iran. It's not legally binding, but given that Congress has the power to regulate military conflict and the president has refused to get congressional approval for the war, it was still a huge deal. Senator Bill Cassidy said the president asked in this meeting why anyone would vote for a War Powers Act resolution. Cassidy says he replied that Congress hasn't been briefed, that there are questions about what has been achieved, that the war isn't going as well as the administration has claimed.
19: At which point, I think the president said something negative about me. I perceived it as attempting to bully me from asking a question that I think the American people need to know. And I'm not going to be bullied when I feel like I'm asking a question the American people need to know. And so at that point, it began to escalate.
18: Trump was later asked by reporters about the War Powers vote, and he again pushed for Republicans to pass his election security law, the Save America Act. Some background, Bill Cassidy, a Republican senator from Louisiana, voted to impeach Trump after his supporters disrupted the peaceful transfer of power at the Capitol insurrection back on January 6, 2021. This year, Trump backed a successful primary challenge against Cassidy, and since then, Cassidy's been a bit of a free agent.
17: Okay, so things seem quite tense on the Senate side. What about with House Republicans? Things going better there?
18: Well, they had to call off some votes this afternoon because House Republicans, upset over the fate of the election security bill, the Save America Act, refused to allow even Republican party line bills to come up for a vote. But that was more about being in solidarity with the president, even if it means frustrating some other members of GOP leadership and rank and file lawmakers.
17: So where does this leave that housing legislation that Congress passed?
18: There are a couple different options. One is that President Trump just decides to sign it. He gets over his concerns, stuff gets unstuck in Congress ahead of the midterms, and things move forward. Or the president doesn't sign it after Congress sends it over, and it becomes law automatically. After 10-ish days, it goes without a signature. Or maybe he could decide to veto it. I mean, it passed with huge bipartisan majorities initially, but he could still decide that he wants to use it as leverage. He didn't respond to shouted questions from reporters today about his plans.
17: NPR's Eric McDaniel at the Capitol. Thank you.
18: Thank you, Juana.
1: Last summer, a megafire that started in Grand Canyon National Park became America's largest of 2025. The area that burned was so remote that it had little effect on the most popular parts of the park, but still it means a lot to the people who knew it well. The affected area recently reopened, and KNAU's Adrian Scabalant was there.
20: Most people who visit the Grand Canyon go to its south rim. It's not super close to big airports or cities, but the park's north rim, where the big fire burned, is seriously remote. So it was a particular kind of person who made sure to be there on the day the north rim reopened.
21: People want to see this. I wanted to see this as soon as it was happening. I wanted to come up while it was still here.
20: Musician Chip Broyles, shoulder-length white hair and flip-flops, stares past a chain-link fence at the ruins of the 100-year-old Grand Canyon Lodge, one of 113 structures lost in the Dragon Bravo fire. In 1990,

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1: Glad to have you here this evening on Nebraska Public Media. I'm Grant Winterer. Tucked into the heart of Fontenelle Forest in eastern Nebraska is a sanctuary for unique birds. Jessica Wade spoke to the caretakers at the Raptor Woodland Refuge as they prepare to mark a major milestone.
2: Which bird is the biggest diva?
3: Oh, arrow.
2: No question, yeah.
3: Peregrine falcon.
4: On the edge of Fontenelle Forest in Bellevue, Nebraska, a small team cares for more than 20 winged carnivores. An internet-famous screech owl, an inquisitive turkey vulture, and an attention-loving falcon. Every bird housed in the Raptor Woodland Rescue comes with a story.
5: It's wing injuries, head traumas, lead poisoning, which is huge. Just a little bit of lead can make them very, very, very sick.
4: That's Kathy Fisher. She's the Raptor Program Manager at Fontenelle Forest.
5: And they can never go back out. So all of our birds forever will be non-releasable.
4: Kathy has worked with the Raptor Rescue since it began at Fontenelle Forest in 2016. A few years before the refuge opened, the Fontenelle team merged with Nebraska's only raptor rehabilitation program, Raptor Recovery. That initiative was founded by a woman named Betsy Finch in the 1970s. Her rehabilitation program remains the largest in the state. In July, the Raptor Rescue at Fontenelle will mark its 10-year anniversary.
6: Hi, George. Hi, George.
4: Elle Kinsey is a raptor care specialist who joined the team about 3 years ago. She said that while the

0: Mission of Raptor Woodland Refuge is tied to education. The birds' well-being is the number one priority.
1: But I think one of our big focuses, in addition to the education, is also making sure that we're giving the birds that we do have a very high quality of life. Because just because they're broken doesn't mean we're going to toss them back in the wild or discard them to the side.
0: There are currently 24 birds housed at the refuge. They require full-time care from staff and volunteers. That includes weighing their food, training, enrichment, and maintaining enclosures. Some of the birds have joined a roster for educational outreach. They travel to schools and nursing homes with the goal of educating current and future generations about raptor education and conservation.
2: And I think when the public comes here, they get a general respect for the birds. And sometimes they've even built a bond where the same people come every day to see a bird out in the refuge that they've, and they learn about them, and then they become more, you start noticing them more.
0: Sometimes those birds have fans. Spike, a small eastern screech owl, became something of an internet sensation in early 2025. Spike was rescued from an enclosed train car and was brought to the rehab center with a brain injury. He was put in an enclosure with another owl named George, who, despite his reputation as a terrible roommate, cared for Spike by bringing him food and grooming him.
1: I think their personalities are my favorite part of the job, that you get to observe just how different individuals within a species can be.
0: Asked if they have a favorite bird, Kathy and Elle gave the same answer. Sundance, the turkey vulture. The winged carnivore is inquisitive. He loves to follow his caretakers up and down the hallway of the refuge and listen to them talk. His interaction with his caretakers are increasingly meaningful as the vulture continues to age. At 23 years old, he's far exceeded his life expectancy.
1: It is sad because in the next couple of years, we are going to lose originals and favorites. And I think that change is really important to recognize because they are leaving behind a legacy.
0: Like Sundance, Fisher said she won't be around forever, and she is looking forward to celebrating 10 years of raptor rescue at Fontenelle. For the next 10 years, she hopes to see a new generation take the reins.
2: I want to see the young people come in and take that responsibility on and take care of it and bring in new ideas. That's really, really important.
0: To celebrate the refuge's 10-year anniversary and to welcome new bird watchers and bird caretakers, the facility will host a public event from 10 a.m. to 11 a.m. July 11th. The team invites visitors to come meet the birds. Reporting from Fontenelle Forest, I'm Jessica Wade. Nebraska Public Media News.

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2: 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I'm Garrett Farrell. In our Nebraska forecast, there's a severe thunderstorm warning for southeast Cheyenne County until 6:15 p.m. Mountain Time. And until 11 p.m. Mountain Time, there's a tornado watch for the Western Panhandle.
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4: In 1985 in Philadelphia, one of music's most influential singing groups was born. They would call themselves Boys to Men. And a few years after Nathan Morris, Wanya Morris, Sean Stockman, and Michael McCary found each other, they put out this song, Motown Philly. World Cafe correspondent John Morrison talks about how the group changed popular music.
5: When Boys to Men came out in 1991, they had updated that old school R&B male vocal group archetype, but they did it for the hip-hop generation.
4: Coming up, we'll revisit my conversation with John about his book, Boys to Men,